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1: 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I'm here with you once again in the dark. World Boss DJ Fresh Press. Got one more hour chopping it up for you live here in the studio. We're in here every Thursday night. Show's called Direct Drive. Love sharing my favorite house, electronic, hip-hop records, you know, some jungle, drum and bass, whatever the vibe calls for. Having an excellent time unwinding, kicking back with some friends here at the radio station. Really enjoying this hot summer nights in Vermont. Rewind a couple things we've been listening to. This one, of course, In the Dark, Richard Lecrae featuring Mai Kariyami. Fish Go Deep, USB Dark Tribal Remix, 2002, I Records. Heard DJ M3 and Marky Mark, Daydreamin', Green Gorilla Lounge. Right before that, Jamaica Recordings, Sounds from Jamaica, Volume 1, Bedrock Records, Tom Mangan, Chutney Remix, Tilt, Dark Science EP. That one's off a Huge Tunes, 1999. David Garcia and Joey Mazzola, Doing It Like This. Look and Feel Music. Good times, man. Oakland, California. Start the night off with Peter Funk, Do You Believe in Me? Another one from that iRecords posse with Kevin Yost that's been growing on me a lot. Over the years, I've been digging into this. As always, is DJ Fresh Press in here every Thursday night live, giving a special shout out to the Media Factory, everybody who works and volunteers here making it happen. Community media. Do I have to spell it out for you? We need this now more than ever. Come be a part of this. It costs you nothing. All upside. MediaFactory.org. Make sure you click that, there you go, right in the corner there, the Donate Now button. Click. Boom. Now become a sustaining member. Absolutely. Make this available. Help this happen. Appreciate everything that you do in this community. Let's get it. Let's celebrate. It's summer.

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one. The second game, and I'm not going to be long this morning. The second game, and I took inventory of several people. The second most popular game that we played as children is house.

Oh, it does seem like once again we're coming to the end. Another episode, Direct Drive. Every Thursday night I'm in here, 8 to 10 p.m., chopping it up live on my own or with some guests. 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I got back episodes archived on the Mixcloud. Anytime you want to listen, it's really no problem. I'll be back next week with something wonderful for you. Until then, keep your eyes, your ears, and your minds open.

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4: We are controlling transmission. If we wish to make it louder, we will bring up the volume. If we wish to make it softer, we will tune it to a whisper. Sit quietly and we will control all that you hear.

Well, greetings, my fellow humans. Welcome on in. Our time is upon us. Once again, we gather around the listening device of your choice, and music gumbo permeates the air. My name is Andy Goldfinger. I will be your music consigliere today until I'm done. How about that? As always, broadcasting live from the Flying Eye Studios, high atop the 15th floor of the Farva Building in beautiful downtown Veneta, overlooking the Fern Ridge Serengeti. And today, the new stuff includes the likes of Elvis Summers, Dead Dad's Club, Dr. Tongue, and Hooray for the Riff Raff. And then from the musical pantry at my disposal, it is vast and expansive, has dispersed the likes of Lisa Loeb, Joe South, Miranda Lambert, Femme Akuti, Susan Tedeschi on her own, yes, before she met Derek Trucks. And then a host of birthdays as well. If you're new to the program, it's all here. There are no musical boundaries. It is prescription-free radio. What do you say we start with a new one today? Elvis Summers' new album is called Late Bloomer. This is Scroll My Life Away. Put down the phone. Stop scrolling.

That's Bonnie Raitt from the Fundamental album, Meet Me Halfway, here on Music Gumbo. Heard Chris Robinson Brotherhood with Hark, the Herald Hermit Speaks, and the Eagles in the City. That was from the Hell Freezes Over album, live. I gotta go with what the late, great Ken Darby said. Yes, Joe Walsh didn't join the Eagles. The Eagles joined Joe Walsh. And we started this morning off, or today off, I should say, with Elvis Summers, Scroll My Life Away, from the brand new album, Late Bloomer. My name is Andy Goldfinger. You're listening to Music Gumbo. We'll take a break and then return with music. I know, crazy, huh? All right, what do you say we go back to 1963? Manfred Mann gave their very first concert in London, England. Here's one from their glorified, magnified album, doing a Randy Newman song.

That's Earth, Wind, and Fire. Can't Hide Love here on Music Gumbo. Talking Heads, Life During Wartime, the live version off of Stop Making Sense, Stevie Wonder, Higher Ground. Heard Marcia Ball, and if you don't know, Marcia Ball is retiring from music because she's been diagnosed with ALS. So we heard Daddy Sad from her Gator Rhythms album. And Manfred Mann and the Earth Band, Living Without You, Randy Newman song from the Glorified Magnified album. In 1963, they made their first concert appearance in London, England. Now, what do you say we do a number one? 1967 is the year, and the Supremes had their ninth Billboard number one. It's Music Gumbo.

0: John Mellencamp from Sad Clowns and Hillbillies, the Early Bird Cafe. Crosby, Stills, and Nash. Boy, I messed that one up. Wooden Ships from the first album. Train with Drops of Jupiter and the Supremes, number one song from 1967. Love is Here and Now You're Gone. It's Music Gumbo permeating the listening device of your choice.
1: Well, that's it. You can stick a fork in me for this installment of Music Gumbo. I am done. My name is Andy Goldfinger. It has been my distinct pleasure to serve you here on Music Gumbo today. 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

in your head. It's the standing still that should be scaring you. Instead, go on and do it anyway. Do it anyway. There'll be times you might leave before you look. There'll be times you'll like the cover, and that's precisely why you'll love the book.

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0: I have a dream. This nation will rise up. This faith, we will be able to hew out of the mountain of despair a stone of hope. With this faith, we will be able to transform the jangling discords of our nation into a beautiful symphony of brotherhood. 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

WBTV-LP Burlington is what you are listening to right now. And this is Dave from the Zambonis. We write songs only about hockey for 26 years.

Let's do the Mortal Coil Shuffle, the cumulative average of wasted time, anxiety plus caffeine. 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

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Some personal news.

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not afraid. Standing beneath the sun of the Creator, I am a reflection of that radiant light. I am not afraid. Drenched in the bath of eternal joy, I am the curve of the smile of the lightened brow. Moving to the pulse of vibrant rhythm, I am the primal beat of the unburdened heart. I am not afraid. Cooled by the breeze of celestial breath, I am a leaf carried miles by a single exhalation, yet not afraid to fall. Secure in the embrace of omnipresence, I am away from Caesar's parents wherever he turns, who knows he is not alone. I am not afraid. Protected by the power of the divine intellect, unfolding every moment as knowledge opens me, perceiving more each day the true meaning of the ancients when they said, I am that, thou art that, all this is that. Marveling at the perfection of a creator who can say, I am one, maybe I become many. I am humbled, for I know that I am but a petal on the ever-rejuvenating bud of life. That's right, I'm not afraid, for fear is born in ignorance, and each breath I take pulls me closer to the truth. Each step I take erases a little more dust from my lenses. I am not afraid.

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I am tireless in the sound of creation. I am innocent in the light of creation. I am not afraid. I am not afraid.

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gonna be? Who you gonna see? You got the right time. You gonna move on now. Where's the show? I need to know. I miss rock and roll. 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

Here is classical music from Beethoven to Bernstein, two of the greatest musicians of all time. We play the big hits by such composers as Chopin, Tchaikovsky, Brahms, Ravel, Shostakovich, and many others. I am your host, Roger Berger, from Ames, Iowa, and here we go.

The prominent French composer, Maurice Ravel, born in 1875, was a major factor in the creation of modern music. He lived until 1937 and saw many innovations become permanent and accepted. He was friends with George Gershwin as well as Claude Debussy. Ravel composed many high-quality, very listenable works, mostly in the modern vein, but not totally. Some of his biggest hits were The Mother Goose Suite, Tombeau de Couperin, and Pavane for a Dead Princess. There are many others. By far his most famous work was Bolero, which consists of a single melody repeated over and over and over until the final dramatic coda slightly changes the melody. It irked Ravel no end that this rather, I'd say, simple-minded by comparison, this particular piece became by far the most popular of all his works. For better or worse, and personally I think it's for the better, much better, here is Bolero by Maurice Ravel.

Bolero, a unique piece of music, especially in the classical vein. It is very unusual to have a piece of music like this, but the author's credentials and skills are unchallenged. This piece is loved by many, hated by a few, perhaps including by the composer. Now on to another Ravel masterpiece. This is called, in English, Pavane for a Dead Princess.

Pavan for a Dead Princess, a short tone poem by Maurice Ravel. Pavan is a French word for a slow processional dance. Now we get to hear a somewhat longer composition by Ravel called Rhapsody Espagnol. This captures the spirit of Spanish music, much like the opera Carmen, which was written by another Frenchman, Georges Bizet. The Rhapsody Espagnol reflects Ravel's Spanish heritage. Two of the four movements are titled Malagueña and Habanera. These are both well-known Spanish musical forms.

Rhapsody Espanol, composed by Maurice Ravel in 1908. Ravel's mom was Spanish, and although he was born in France, his home was near the Spanish border, and he frequently went across the border into Spain. He had a lifelong fascination with Spanish music. Here is another piece with a Spanish flavor, titled Alvarado del Gracioso. He composed it in 1905 for piano, and then orchestrated it in 1918. In this performance, the Detroit Symphony is conducted by Paul Paré.

Alborado del Gracioso by Maurice Ravel. Concluding today's All Ravel program is a well-known piece, The Noble and Sentimental Waltzes. I wonder about the connotation of that title. Does it mean some of the waltzes are noble and on others are sentimental, or is it the opposite? They are all noble and sentimental. Well, I honestly don't know. Probably doesn't matter. You can decide. Here it goes.

0: The Noble and Sentimental Waltzes by Maurice Ravel. I am your host, Roger Berger. This is Community Radio. 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

0: 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And this is Catherine, your host of Present Time. Present Time explores public affairs, culture, and the importance of sharing our individual and collective stories. I am so excited to be hosting in the studio this morning Erald, who is from Albania, and he is a Burlington, Vermont resident, who immigrated to the States from Albania. Albania is a country that I've long been curious about, and I'm really excited to hear some of his stories and impressions. And as you may know, I practiced Erald's last name before we went online, and I realize I'm going to defer to him. So, Erald, please introduce yourself to listeners and tell us a bit about yourself.
1: Good morning, Catherine. Thank you for inviting me. My name is Erald Exafra, and as you said, I am probably a year and a half here in Vermont. Previously, I used to live in New Jersey. But I am here now in Vermont, and I feel privileged for your invitation to this show.
0: Absolutely. So, for folks who don't know, Albania is a country in southeastern Europe that has beautiful mountains and it borders the sea. And it's a country that I guess it's fair to say has a history of maybe some aggressive neighbors, which has influenced the culture and the development. And Erald, you grew up there. Tell us about your hometown.
1: So I was born in Tirana. Albania at the time was a communist country. So there was a regime that started in right after Second World War. In 1945, and lasted up to the fall of Berlin Wall, which in Eastern Europe was 1990. Albania parted ways with communism in 1991, and my city, Tirana, where I was born, which is also the capital of the country, it was a city that. In my memories, there was nothing else at the time. I didn't know anything else, and it has been nothing else since because it was very clean air, clean sidewalks. Everything was proper. You know, in the people around 200,000 people used to live there. And it was very centralized. Everything, the government was there, but also the arts, the politics, the creativity of people. It was the most advanced, let's say, for Albania at the time. So if there was anything, and if you were looking for anything in Albania at the time, Tirana was the place to be. I was, when the regime fell in 1991, I was probably 13 years old.
0: So I'm very curious about your experience living under communism. What do you remember about that time? And I wonder about your parents. Were they members of the party? Were they not members of the party?
1: Yes, I remember a lot of things. That was my perspective as a kid growing up in that. So it is a skewed perspective because it is you don't understand everything that is going on politically or economically or financially, but you have these memories that are bright, happy. Happiness that was all around. There was no crime. There was no drugs. There was nothing that would be a danger to somebody that is a kid. So everything becomes your playground. We had freedom of going out and walking around and exploring and doing some adventures even without the

0: philosophy of life and the economy, the politics of it were different times. So a lot of those things are different and cannot be. Something similar I have seen from pictures or visual videos that might come from North Korea today, Pyongyang.
1: Yes.
0: It reminds me of the architecture of that, or even some cities in Russia. They have all this common, the architecture is something that kind of is a common element in that. But yeah, that was my childhood was happy, and everything was our playground. So we were going everywhere and exploring and getting into trouble, into good trouble, and
1: you felt safe. Your parents felt safe letting you explore the city.
0: Correct. Yeah. My parents. I would go to school alone, as every other kid in the city. I would come back home alone, and we're probably talking third grade, fourth grade. There was no cars, there was no private property, so everybody would walk through the streets in a safe way because a few cars that existed were part of the government, and everything that was tangible was shared with everybody else, and therefore there was no notion of profit, of something having it for yourself. Of course, there were houses, and you would live into these houses that the government would assign to you. There was no freedom of movement or freedom of speech, but sometimes having too much of that freedom can be detrimental, and having too little of that can be also detrimental.
1: Yes.
0: So as a kid perspective, I didn't understand much of what was going on at the time. But as a kid, when, you have your own group of friends and you go outside and you explore the nature, the hills, the mountains that was in front of the Tirana, out of the school, for example, there was a farm. You would go on the fields in the recess. We have probably like 15 minutes. You would go in the fields and play with other kids.
1: Yes,
0: that was something that you cannot find something like that today.
1: It's really fascinating for me to hear your perspective of living in a communist country as a child, and it sounds like sort of those everyday political decisions, they were not factoring into your daily life. You got to be a kid. Did you observe any shortages of foods or consumer products? Did people have to wait in lines for things like they had to, for example, in some of the other East European countries?
0: Yes, this was present in everyday life, especially as I grew older, I would understand that you would have to stay in line, and you would help your family, help your mother keep the line.
1: You told her place for her?
0: Yes, many times. But it was something that everybody was doing, and so it was not, that was normal. That was, we didn't know better, so that was an activity that it was normal because every other kid was there, and every other adult who wanted to keep line for sugar, for flour, for all the basic necessities, specifically for those that were imported and that were not produced inside the country, because the country was isolated economically and there was not much buying and selling products from other countries. So there was not, it was not open market.
1: What about your parents? What kind of work did they do?
0: So my father, because you posed me the question earlier, my parents were fully part of the, let's say, the regime, but not in functions that were high up there in the hierarchy. But my mother was a doctor, and she was the only doctor that would work at the only national airport that Albania had, which was in Tirana. And my father was a commander in the army, but

0: This was something equivalent to the National Guard that would protect the members of the political bureau.
1: Oh, fascinating. Like sort of higher up members
0: correct.
1: Of the party.
0: Yeah. So he was just a commander. He had his soldiers mm-hmm. to command, and he would go to work in the mountains, in the mountain that we had in front of the city, where there were a military location there, and then come back home every day. Sometimes he would go off for 2 or 3 days, but come back home. And those were the days where, you know, oh, okay, my father's not coming back, so maybe I could skip on this homework or doing these things that, you know, school-oriented.
1: Yes, yes.
0: Because my father was the authority, you know, for everybody that grows up in a household where father is in the army or military. So that, even though he comes home, he is still
1: in that
0: the
1: mode.
0: Authority, yeah. And mother would be the ones that is more, flexible and understands you more. And, mm-hmm. yeah.
1: So I am curious, dinner conversation when you were growing up, did your parents ever talk about politics at the dinner table or no?
0: Never. There was never, or at least as far as I remember, there was nothing politically, because everybody was part of the way of you know, politically living and thinking mm-hmm. of that decade. I'm talking late 80s, 85 yes. to 90.
1: Yes.
0: And the dissent was punished. I didn't know that as a kid.
1: You did or did not know
0: I
1: that?
0: Did not know
1: yes.
0: that as
1: yes.
0: a kid. But in Albania, previously, probably in the 60s and 70s, there has been cases where people would land up in prison because they heard Beatles or they heard capitalistic music that would come from, or read books that would come from the West, which was Western Europe, and, you know,
1: yes.
0: anything capitalistic, Western countries, and specifically United States,
1: yes.
0: If you would consume something in any field, we're talking architecture, we're talking artistic fields like music or paint or sculpture or anything that was deemed to be a little bit influenced by the West.
1: Yes.
0: That would be something that you would be in trouble if you mm-hmm. if you were an artist or somebody that would create something that kind of criticizes the way of living, the way of whatever Karl Marx and Engels
1: yes.
0: said, and
1: yes.
0: then Stalin, and then so all this. I would call it a philosophy of life, living your life based on no profit, based
1: yes.
0: on politically motivated, you know, understanding your everything from the beginning to the end of somebody's life. It's determined by these criteria that are. Today you can judge them as wrong or bad, let's say, but at the time nothing else was different. Nobody was following other patterns or a different way of living, and therefore that was the only way.
1: And that was the perspective that the government wanted you to have. So they
0: Correct.
1: Did not want these Western influences.
0: Yes.
1: So it's interesting to me because, I guess this is something that we share, although I'm older than you. I spent two mm-hmm. years living behind the Iron Curtain in the mid-80s. And I find myself curious about some folks here in Vermont who do proclaim to be Marxist.
0: Mm-hmm.
1: And, you know, sometimes I'll see a flyer and or I see people referring to each other as comrade.
0: Mm-hmm.
1: And for me, these are very loaded things because I had friends at university who were punished for bringing in Western literature for, organizing rally, anti-communist rallies and things like that. And I wonder, Errol, if you had the opportunity to sit down for a cup of coffee with someone who lives here in Burlington who maybe doesn't have the life experience that you do, and they're like, rah, rah, rah, I think we should be communist. What might you say to them?
0: Obviously, there are a lot. There's some points that are valid because I see it as if I meet with somebody that is of Socialist Party of America or somebody that is a proclaimed communist here in America, I feel it's like some kind of a counteraction toward a extreme capitalist society that has obviously produced a lot of negative externalities in any sphere of it, more so in the economy or let's say in the wealth inequality that has produced, or the distribution of wealth, let's say, and therefore there is an action. So there is an action, and then there's this kind of a could be a counteraction or some kind of a rebellion. So let's think and let's pretend that we're communists. What they might probably don't know is that a lot of that philosophy of thinking has also produced a lot of negative elements which are related to exclusion of a lot of people not participating in society because they think differently, and for that the punishment could be prison for life or even
1: gulag.
0: Death. Correct. And Albania has had its own history with communism for 45 years until it fell in 1990-1991, and there are examples that I can talk about it that were probably shouldn't have ever happened. But I understand that point of view that needs to achieve something positive for the entire society. But the cost of achieving that progress shouldn't be what the communism kind of suggests. And it's not just communism. You can talk about Nazism. You can talk about fascism. All these ideologies are, they produce some kind of, I call them negative externalities, because even without them wanting to happen, they happen because that's what's going to happen if, you know, aggressivity is at a high level. Mm-hmm. And it demonstrates itself into all the spheres of life. And it could be economic, it could be literature, it could be arts, it could be creativity, and to not talk about free speech or this there's nothing, there's no notions of free speech. Freedom of assembly and everything that we enjoy in America, which I'm grateful for.
1: Yes.
0: But always, I mean, I think my perspective, again, I was 13 years old when the regime fell, and I didn't understand at the time, but I've studied political science later on in my life, and I kind of understand a little bit why, for example, my mom and my dad would wear these symbols and why they would wear certain things and not other things, you know.
1: Details. What symbols might they wear, or what might... I'm very curious now that you've mentioned that.
0: Yeah, for example, every hat had a star.
1: Ones that they wore.
0: Yeah. And you were not allowed to wear any hat that you want. But the hats that they wore at the time, they had a star. And the star was red. And it had, as we know, the star has five corners,
1: yes.
0: five points.
1: Yes.
0: And the explanation, for example, I remember a very funny detail when I was in probably on the fifth grade. The teacher asked us, what does the star, the symbol of the star means in our flag? Because our flag is a red flag with a double-headed black eagle. On top of that eagle during the communism, they had put a star, a red star. And the red star symbolized the five corners of the star are supposedly the five continents, and that we are friendly with all and everybody in the world. That was the explanation that they had taught us.
1: Even though you were isolated.
0: Correct. I remember that. And when the teacher asked, does anybody know what the star symbolizes? I raised my hand and I said that, and they gave me an A plus,
1: wow.
0: Which we didn't have A plus, but
1: yes.
0: It was from 0 to 10. So I got a 10.
1: Yes, yes.
0: For grade. And everybody was stunned. And I also was surprised, like, wow, for this little?
1: Yes.
0: So
1: yeah.
0: That was a very funny thing I remember when I was in fifth grade.
1: And you, what you did though was you parroted back the propaganda that you were expected
0: without knowing. And as a
1: yes,
0: kid,
1: yeah.
0: Yes,
1: you
0: want to
1: give your teacher the right answer.
0: Correct. I was part of it,
1: yes.
0: Without knowing or without participating, or let's say participating in our kid
1: yes.
0: children's way.
1: And you know what's interesting too? I love the fact that you chose to say I was part of it, because it is not my place to judge a person who lives under a fascist or a communist or some other totalitarian mm-hmm. or authoritarian system. It is not my place to judge the decisions that they make if they want to be able to feed their children, if they want to be able to put food on the table. And I think
0: yeah.
1: that these some of these politicals, it's so easy to be like, oh, I'd never do that. But if your child is hungry, you know, you may... You have decisions that are imposed on you based on politics that a person who lives in a free country doesn't have to think about.
0: Yeah, that's I would say that a lot of parents, a lot of people that would, I mean, even today, if you live in North Korea, you understand what's going on, but you have no choice and there's no escape. And this was the case for Albanian people before the 90s.
1: Mm-hmm.
0: So there were people who would conform, and there were people who would not conform because their ideals, their values, their character, their personalities. And for that, there was a price to pay.
1: Yes.
0: You would be excluded from progress. You would be sent to concentration camps, forced labor, mm-hmm. and everything that kind of until they were trying to re-educate them, mm-hmm. but you can't actually re-educate a free spirit or somebody
1: no.
0: that is enlightened.
1: Yeah, I was just thinking you can't beat or starve a person's principles out of
0: exactly.
1: out of them.
0: Yeah.
1: In preparing for this interview, I read a little bit of Albania's history,
0: mm-hmm.
1: and you know, I know it was part of the Ottoman Empire.
0: Mm-hmm.
1: It was occupied during World War I by Austria-Hungary mm-hmm. and other folks. World War II, Italy wheedled its way in there and occupied Albania for a while. Then the Germans occupied Albania during World War II, and then of course after the war.
0: The communists.
1: Communists, yes.
0: Yeah.
1: So you couldn't. It's like you couldn't cut a break. I'm very curious. Did your parents or your grandparents ever talk about World War II? Did you ever hear stories about those periods of occupation?
0: Yeah, absolutely. So my contacts with that part of history. First of all, at school you learn a lot. You start learning from the Byzantine Empire, and actually the books would tell you that you're a descendant of Illyrians, which were the oldest tribe there.
1: What is that again?
0: Illyrians.
1: Illyrians.
0: Yeah.
1: I'm writing it down.
0: Yeah. So the history books will tell you about your history of the you know, Albanians, but in the family, my grandfather was both sides. My mother and my father, both grandparents were they fought in the Second World War, and they were what we used to be called them. Partisans,
1: the underground.
0: Yeah. So they were part of that movement, and they fought in the war. And after the war, they were the victorious party. So they were part of the building the nation, of course, with the communist ideologies. Where, and then against 1 year, 1 year and a half, I think, they fought against the Germans and the Nazis that were there. That was 44, end of mid, probably, yeah, 44, I think, 44, 45. So I have vivid memories of my grandfather telling about battles, or how they attacked and they escaped in the mountains, how they came the next morning to burn the whole village where they used to live. So there are terrible stories of war.
1: And you know, who burned the village?
0: The Nazis.
1: Oh, the Nazis.
0: Yeah, they burned a couple of times, actually, the village where my grandfather originally was from, mm-hmm. Which is in South Albania. Mm-hmm. Because, you know, the war dictates these actions.
1: Yes.
0: And, you know, yeah. I'm assuming the soldiers taken orders, and they just burned, and they killed a lot of people there.
1: Yes.
0: And therefore, the populations of just not just Albania, but the Balkans, they revolted, and a lot of the ex-Yugoslavia has a long history of the partisans with, you know, led by Tito.
1: Yes.
0: You know, they fought the Nazis up mm-hmm. until chasing them further north, until they went off and they capitulated in 45.
1: Yes, thank goodness. Thank goodness. I'm curious, what is the Albanian word for partisan?
0: We call him partisan.
1: Uh-huh.
0: It's a word that was probably taken from other languages, because mm-hmm. mm-hmm. it was a phenomenon that happened all around Greece, Albania, Macedonia, ex-Yugoslavia, all those republics there.
1: Yes.
0: There was a lot of people that would take arms, hide into the mountains,
1: yes.
0: attack during the day and retract. And then also later on they organize and they have battalions and a lot of, there was a lot of organizations
1: mm-hmm.
0: because with help of Russians and every you know, Stalin mm-hmm. helped a lot of these movements.
1: Mm-hmm.
0: And they were... They were successful.
1: Oh, absolutely. Well, it's interesting because I had family members in Poland who were partisans. They
0: mm-hmm.
1: called them partisans,
0: mm-hmm.
1: and they hid in the forest.
0: Yeah,
1: and because they were so outgunned by the Germans, a big part of what they did was sabotage.
0: Yeah,
1: because they knew that, like, sort of trying to fight the tanks with, you know, whatever rifles or pistols
0: yeah.
1: they got their hands on. But it's interesting because in Poland there were definitely two branches of partisans. There were those that were more communist, socialist leaning,
0: mm-hmm.
1: and then there were others that were hoping for a free, democratic Poland. And of course, we know who came out ahead after the war. But how, you know, it's interesting too. I think because of Albania's longtime isolation,
0: mm-hmm.
1: Particularly during communism, I feel like I grew up reading fewer of these stories, even though I read a fair amount about World War II, this has inspired me to do some more learning.
0: Mm-hmm.
1: I'm realizing we could go on for a really long time here. And so I'm going to, you just may have to come back. That's all I can say. But I am very curious about your decision to leave. When did you decide to leave Albania? How old were you? What was motivating you? And was it easy or hard to get out?
0: So it was difficult. We're talking late 90s. I was probably 18, 19. At the time, the government of Albania would not release passports to people who didn't serve in the military. So... I kind of lied of my age, and I went into military when I was 17 and a half, because 18 was the legal age to go into the army, because I wanted to get my passport and get a visa, and I think I would probably, if the communism would have been still on that decade on in Albania, I would have been in trouble, because I whatever I think, I stand by it. And probably I would have been in trouble by talking too much. Mm-hmm. But thank God the communism ended and everybody was trying. Albania came out very poor. And so it is the same

0: It is the same question that you see today in a lot of people who immigrate in U.S. Let's say any Latin American that is crossing the border illegally. I think the questions that they have is, we're coming here to work and we want to build a better future for ourselves. And so this was the main question at the head of every Albanian in the 90s, because yes. out of that regime, Albania was very, very poor. So everybody was trying to get out, establish themselves in Western Europe or U.S. and build something better, for their kids and for their families and for themselves. So that was my idea. I thought I would go in Italy and finish my studies there. And therefore, after that, I'd probably find a job and establish myself there. That's what I did. After finishing my military service, I got my passport, I got a visa, and I went to Italy. I stayed there for a decade, and I finished my studies. I worked there.
1: So you had a bachelor's and a master's, correct?
0: From a public university, the Turin University in Torino.
1: How easy was it to learn Italian and perform at the college level?
0: Grammar in Italian. But I understand everything and I can speak everything. So this started with us in Albania under the late 80s. We started getting this kind of hacking these antennas because our TVs were black and white and we didn't have, we had only one frequency. And that was the frequency that you can catch only the Albanian TV.
1: Of course.
0: But if you add one other frequency and you have a high on the roof antenna, you could catch Italian TV. And so that was our window to the Western world. So I grew up watching Tom and Jerry in Italian. So I didn't know that Tom and Jerry was some kind of a
1: American
0: Western
1: thing.
0: American, you know, I thought he was Italian because he was doubled in Italian.
1: Yes.
0: So everything, I grew up watching Bud Spencer and Terence Hill movies.
1: Oh.
0: I don't know if you know them, but
1: no.
0: They're very popular there.
1: Huh.
0: Even though they're European actors, but they were American production, I think. And so through a lot of content that came through Italian TV,
1: mm-hmm.
0: I learned Italian. Even though I had never used it, I used it later on in my life when I went to Italy to start my studying.
1: Wow.
0: And so I was very good at Italian.
1: How did you pay for your studies while you were in Italy? Did you have to work or did you get a stipend?
0: The Italian government would give a quota of paying very little. It was like some kind of a scholarship.
1: Mm-hmm.
0: So you would get that, and it would cost very little if you're coming. They would probably see what was your family income and how much income you had. I would also work part time in restaurants and do some cleaning jobs, so I would kind of have some money outside of the scholarship. But it was very cheap for people who would come from difficult economic situations, and that's how I was able to finish my master's degree without debt.
1: Were your parents supportive of your leaving?
0: My mother was not. My father, I never asked him.
1: Okay.
0: But, yes. My mother was always wanted me to stay.
1: Understandably.
0: But I think I'm a little nomad in my spirit, and I went for it. It was also what every other man at 19 or 20,
1: yes.
0: 21 was doing at the time.
1: The quest, the odyssey.
0: So, yeah. So going outside of the country and... start to build something for yourself was the main idea.
1: What prompted you to come to the U.S.?
0: This was later on. I finished my studies in Italy. I went back to Albania for a year and a half, and I started working at the Italian embassy there as a communication officer. We were doing some economic project development on behalf of the Italian government. But because I could speak Italian and Albanian, and I also studied

0: political science, so it was the right profile for this. I went back to Albania, and then I met which is now my ex-wife, mm-hmm. Another Albanian that used to live here in U.S. Mm-hmm. So we decided to get married, and that's how here. I ended up here in New Jersey initially.
1: Yes, yes. So I wonder when you think about your journey, are there mm-hmm. pieces of Albanian culture that you still carry with you?
0: Yes, definitely. There are a lot of there. If you come from a different country, you can't get away from the culture, the gravity that the culture has in you. I think that is something that accompanies me every day, and it's part of me. I can't distinguish between is it molding me or am I using that part of culture that comes from my country, being part of those traditions, part of that, part of those customs, and you know, starting from the cuisine to how I see things, what I think about it, everything actually. Mm-hmm. Mm-hmm. It's a strong gravity that attracts and pulls, and it's part of me. I think it's impossible to do without it.
1: Wow. So, this has been so fascinating, and your perspective is so fascinating, and your journey from Tirana to Italy to back to Italy to New Jersey to Vermont. When you reflect on your journey thus far, Erald, what are you most proud of?
0: I'm proud of many things that I've accomplished, but we never speak about ourselves, and we let other people speak about our achievements. So that's part of the culture.
1: Oh, how interesting.
0: Yeah. But I can say that I'm proud of my education. I'm proud of the language that I speak. I'm proud of the perspective that I have in the world, in any domain or anything that I see, I read, and I hear. It's a different, I kind of use different colors, and my palette of drawing things is different than, it's very different from somebody who has probably never left their county and never visited other places and never had a different perspective of, oh, even something so easy can be done differently, and it also works. So it is something that it is rich with a lot of colors that, you know. And I love traveling, so this works well for me.
1: Fabulous. Well, I want to thank you, Erald, for appearing on Present Time. This has been a fascinating conversation.
0: Thank you. Thank you for having me.
1: 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And this has been a conversation with some reflections on Albania. Thanks for listening.
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0: Where are you gonna be appearing, Phil?
1: Huh?
0: Are you gonna be appearing anywhere?
1: I don't know. I'll probably do, you know, I'm doing a lot of moratorium stuff. I can't make the penalty things. I'll be in Hawaii. But, just sitting out here and there, I'll be around for a while.
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1: 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Well, hey, friends. Happy Friday to you. It's another lovely day here in Burlington, Vermont, and I hope wherever my voice finds you that you're doing well and looking forward to another lovely weekend. I am not going to be here the next 2 weeks, and so this show is going to be replayed, I don't know, maybe twice. So I'm going to be super mindful with my words today. I didn't expect to say anything at all besides my normal ramblings of the week, but it's very, very interesting. I'm about to leave and go to Portugal, which is a place I've never been. I'm very excited to go. And at the same time, I recently wrote a very, very long blog post about cacao, sacred, holy cacao. You know, it makes our delicious chocolate. And, well, I just learned a lot more about, you know, those Portuguese colonizers. And I, you know, people do not make up what their ancestors do. If that was the case, we'd all be in a lot of trouble, I would imagine, right? Because blind people do blind things. But so I had these ambivalent feelings. That's what I was trying to express. And then it's very interesting because my work normally in the daytime is as a clinical herbalist and an herbal educator. And recently, one of my favorite foraging teachers, who must have 2 million followers on social media, came out with this attack on mullein. And this might sound like a strange rant, but please forgive. The purpose of this is for kindness, compassion, and a little bit of education for us all. This very well-intended teacher of foraging, who is really the cutest human, was talking about how, you know, mullein was super invasive and took out other pioneer species, and it had no value in the ecosystem, and people should, you know, just kind of get rid of it. And that it didn't serve, that other native plants would do better. And I'm a big native plant fan. We all, I hope, are. We want native plants to proliferate. Now, there are some very invasive plants and trees that can really do a lot of destruction in ecosystems. And those are actually few and far between. But one of them would be buckthorn, which we have a big problem with here. And things like kudzu and, if left out of control, things like, even though it's native, grape and Virginia creeper and some others, you know, that will strangle out trees, that will really collapse an ecosystem if not managed well. This is not the case for mullein, though. Verbascum thapsus, and I like to grow the Olympium as a herbalist, the Greek mullein, which is multi flower heading. Mullein takes incredible care of local pollinators. If it didn't, that would pose questions, but it is important forage for native bees and other little cute little hoverflies, and takes care of a lot of our pollinators who need forage. And it also is an incredible phytoremediator. And so you will often find mullein in very disturbed places. And beyond our human understanding, right, we anthropomorphize so much as humans, it's providing a function in its ecosystem. And sometimes that function is to stabilize soil, sometimes it's to remediate, and sometimes it is to come in after things like fire as a biennial plant. So I am the Lorax, I speak for the trees. I wanted to give a shout out to mullein today. If you heard that post, well-intended but misguided to say the least, and dangerous because hundreds of thousands of people saw that post. So please give love to the mullein. It may not be from the United States, but it is naturalized here for many, many hundreds of years, and it's trying to help the ecosystem. And that's beyond, it has incredible medicinal value. And I would say the same, they cut all this buckthorn across the street from my house. It's devastating to me only because I know the birds that live in those thickets, and it's part of my job to help protect and take care of them. And I live right near the beautiful La Platte Nature Park in Shelburne, just such a special ecosystem. Well-intended again. This forced me, though, I will tell you, to have to go to a government, local government meeting, which I was very happy to say, just to talk about a plan of restoration, because even when we're well-intended, even when it's buckthorn, which buckthorn, if you look into, is not serving tremendous function in these ecosystems here in Vermont. It's still habitat, okay? It's habitat for lots of things, lots of creatures. And if we're going to, as humans, come into ecosystems and disrupt those ecosystems, we need to have a plan. We need to do it from a place of mindfulness. And again, stepping out of human agenda, however well-intentioned it is, to understand that we are part of that circle of life. We are part of this ecosystem. We are not the keepers of balance. We're part of creating that balance. And when we're at our best, I think humbly, mindfully, we can help with restoration. But my view is we still need to work on healing this whole thing, being colonizers or, ignoring indigenous plants or people. There's a lot of conversation that still needs to be had, and I love plants, and maybe you do too, and this is a way that we can start to get into these conversations in gentle, hopefully gentle ways, so that we can take care of the earth and take care of each other and all live together. So that's my rant today. Thank you for allowing me to speak. I will tell you that my style in life has always been to work like the mycelium underground, not create a lot of disruption, though I will say, frequency is disruption. But sometimes things like this, when someone has so much influence, it kind of makes me want to stand up a little more and be a little more vocal. So stay tuned. When I come back from my trip, my colleague and I are going to give a free class on invasive plant medicine. And ironically, just now moving to the music, because that's probably why you're listening. Now I understand why the very first song that I played on the Starlight Sessions here is the first song today. It's probably the second time I played it in, I think, 6 years? I don't know how long I've been doing this. 5 years now? It's called Lost in Thought by Quan Sound, and it's a beautiful, beautiful soundscape. And this mix, I'll tell y'all, it gets powerful, and I love to be the witness and get to put it together for you. The next one is Safira's featuring The Hang, a beautiful hang drum playing Hedge Monkeys. That's a long song. I'm going to play the whole thing, about 8 minutes. After that, an incredible song by Mookie. I love this song. It's called Moss. I'm in the process of trying to figure out how to make moss grow on my cement. I've heard there's a process. So we'll hear that one. Moss. I knew this mix was going to be crazy. Ephemeral mixed with Sands of Opal Hope. That is a very feral, otherworldly song, and I'm so glad it's in the mix this week. We're going to hear one called Relax Shiva. It comes from the Sacred Chants of Shiva, which I've listened to so many times. I used to give these healing treatments called Shirodhara at the Ayurvedic Institute. We listened to the Sacred Chants of Shiva. Well, somebody called Red Axes, or I don't know if maybe there are a couple people, they put together an awesome version of a sacred chant of Shiva called Relax Shiva. We'll hear from, Clang Phonics. They are awesome. Clang Phonics with Larimar featuring, Zabun Mudica remix of Clang Phonics. Clang Phonics is this German trio. I can't remember where they're from. They live in Berlin now, but they make electronic music, but they also use like kitchen instruments, and then they loop them. This is very similar to what Depeche Mode did in Berlin, is to take these industrial sounds and then put them into their Korgs or their Moogs and turn it into electronica, which people like. So amazing Clank Phonics. And then a bunch of new ones for me. This is super trance music. This is for big speakers. What does this say? Lilithes. Yeah. Heaven Arises. It's a powerhouse song. It's meant for big speakers. And then a little drum and bass to finish off with Blue Martens remix of Never Let You Go. Two new ones for me, one called Falling Into Your Dreams. And then the last song of the hour is called Man Without a Map. Interesting song. It's new for me. And it's kind of about trying to find your path, your purpose, your dharma, and how to show up in the world. good, this took 10 minutes. That's what I gave it. I'm going to get to the music. Thank you for tuning in to Public Radio. Thank you for listening to my rant on Verbascum Thapsus, the amazing Mullen. And I really wish you a really beautiful weekend. I'll see you on the other side of my voyage. And you'll be hearing this a couple times again. So I wish you so well. And I wish you a beautiful, beautiful Friday and weekend.

things in a new way. It creates a new world. And then a person will have a vision within that new world and the grand round part of the two.

Hi, friends. Just finishing up the first hour of a two-hour set here on the Starlight Sessions, which you are listening to at 99.3 FM, WBTV LP. We're in beautiful Burlington, Vermont. 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Well, oh my goodness, wasn't that the most delightful song? That was a new one for me and maybe for you too. Let me just get to my mix of songs. Oh my gosh, yes. So that one was called Falling Into Your Dreams, which it feels apropos, by an artist called Fear Base. Oh, I hope they're not afraid, but that was just a gorgeous, atmospheric, liquid D&B done so beautifully. I loved it. So grateful to get to play that for you today. Before that, ooh, a great one. I love this one. This is a Blue Martin remix of Siba's Never Let You Go. She says, touch my soul and I'll never let you go. Choice words, choice words. I think that's a real thing, my friends. I can't pronounce, I don't know if this is an I or an L, but I think the artist is Ilthis. That was a trance one. It reminded me of Paul Van Dyk, called Heaven Arises. And trance music, it must be played on good speakers or you're missing out on, I feel, what it can do for you. Because trance music, at its best, it helps you to take flight. I have only been to one, maybe two raves way back in my life where it was trance music. And trance is a special kind of electronic. I mean, it's all special, but a special kind of electronica, because I really do think, and those of us in the world that feel like they would like to take flight, feel their wings, trance music can take you there. A lot of music can take you there, but trance is so good at taking you there. And so that was a lovely, lovely one. I would love more of that. Heaven Arises, yes. We heard from the amazing Clang Phonics, a Moon Boudica remix of their song Laminar. Clang Phonics, they are very, very uniquely talented. Great things come out of Germany in terms of electronica just since way back, and techno especially. It just never ceases. And Clang Phonics is very, I love groups like this where they take organic instruments, and in their case, it's not just organic instruments, but also like kitchen stuff, pots, pans, mixers. I've seen them. My friends have sent me like videos of them doing wild things with like everyday objects, and then they merge that with electronic music, or they loop it, or they. I'm not sure if they use modular synth, but as I was saying before, this is very similar to what some of those early groundbreaking samplers were doing. Among them, my favorites, Depeche Mode, where they take these sounds that are in the environment and then they recycle them or loop them. And humans seem to like that. We like the familiar in a new way, which is cool. Probably helps us rewire our neural pathways. So Clang Phonics, they're great at doing this. And that was an awesome, awesome remix. Relax, Shiva. Which is ironic because Shiva is mostly, besides the dancing version of Shiva, which is such a beautiful incarnation of this sacred Mahadeva, but often Shiva is displayed as being very relaxed and very calm and very stable. That's actually part of his archetypic energy. So we heard a remix of something from the Sacred Chants of Shiva, which is a beautiful album from Red Axes. They put it to some cool music and created Relax Shiva. And then starting off the hour with the incredible Ephemeral Mists. Lord knows how I manifest the amount of music that seems to come into my life, but this very fairy, very ethereal electronica, I don't know, project, Ephemeral Mists, has come into my life. And we heard one called Sands of Opal Hope. Yeah, man. Opal Hope. That's a great phrase. Opal Hope. Yes, please. Before that, Mookie with Moss. Great song. The Hang playing Hedge Monkeys, I should say, by Top Mast, featuring some great artists, Safira as well. And then starting off the hour with the very first song that I played on the Starlight Sessions called Lost in Thought by Quan Sound. Beautiful, gorgeous soundscape. Just love it. So happy to get to play it for you. Now we get to pivot into a whole new dimension of music.
This is where it gets random. Thank you. If you're a regular listener, thank you for being patient with my mixtape style of playing music. I'm going to be playing... Sorry. Sometimes I laugh at myself. I'm going to be playing a lute musician by the name of David Bergmuller. I just found him a couple weeks ago. He's playing classical music on the lute, and he made an album recently called Know Thyself, which is a fusion of a very ancient instrument with more contemporary compositions. And so this song's kind of intense, but it's, you know, I try to just play what comes my way that feels powerful. It's called Sieben, which is, I think, German for seven. And then, hold on, I'm practicing my Portuguese. Chão de Estrelas, yes. So this song is in Portuguese. I don't even think there's any singing in it, but it's some bossa nova, probably Brazilian music. And that phrase means floor of stars. Don't I love that? What a beautiful, beautiful phrase. And I know that there's a traditional, there's some traditional songs with the same name. Then we're going to hear from one of my favorite psychedelic guitar bands, mostly, Bald Vis. They're from Colombia. If they're ever in concert within 300 miles of me, I must go and see them. They have this bass player. I think her name is Joanna Mercurius, something amazing, but she's the bee's knees. She's pretty awesome. They're all awesome. And that song is called Aguacero. And Aguacero, I think that means like a downpour. Then we're here from the Beastie Boys. I'd never heard this song before. It's called I Don't Know. It's them singing? Yeah, Beastie Boys. So it's like in my head, I'm a big Beastie Boys fan from way back. Check Your Head's one of my favorite albums, and it's hip hop. And so I'm playing from Check Your Head after, just to check my own brain, with a really great piece from them called Lighten Up. It's really different from I Don't Know. And their rap is really different from Lighten Up. So love the Beastie Boys, so prolific. We'll hear from the Go-Go's. We'll hear from the amazing Alphaville. Two songs, the classic Forever Young, it was my prom song. Alphaville definitely impacted electronica. Listen for yourself. See if you can hear that amazing synth. They are the definition of synth pop, and they are super talented. And then one of my favorite songs, and I don't know why, but I think it because it reminds me of like riding the subway, which is not my favorite thing to do, but something I've had to do a lot of. It just reminds me of a lot of journeys I would take with earphones on in my 20s. It's called Dim the Lights by the Wild Ones, and it's awesome. I love it. And then finishing off the hour with Melting Palms, a new song that sounds very reminiscent of 90s, like, alternative. The amazing Jane's Addiction. Just really love Jane's Addiction. One called Ritual Union. Complicated. Alabama Shakes. Hermanos Gutierrez. He's such an amazing guitarist. We'll hear Until We Meet Again. And then finishing off the hour with the amazing Jeff Buckley covering Bob Dylan. And if I have time, I'll play from the beautiful folk band, The Riverside. Okay, friends, happy weekend. I'll be seeing you in 3 weeks. I'm going to record this one. It is being recorded, and I'm probably going to send this, and you'll hear this next week and the week after. So big hugs. Happy days to you, and enjoy your weekend, and I'll see you on the other side after my adventure.

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1: You're listening to Tectonic, a production of WFMU in Jersey City, New Jersey. Tectonic covers our shift to a digital future, exploring technology, how it affects us, and what we can do about it. And now, today's episode. Hey, everybody. Welcome to another episode of Tectonic. My name is Mark Hurst. I'll be your host for the next hour. Nice to have you with me. Thanks for joining. Today, we're talking about a really important and timely topic. It's in the news a lot, especially the tech news. And I'm sorry to say that this is going to affect everybody at some point. I'm talking about data centers. Data centers, including AI data centers, are spreading all over the country, all over the world. They are drawing down power and water. They're polluting the air. They're polluting the sound levels in neighborhoods and communities all over. And there is a popular backlash brewing to data centers. That's the good news. And I came across an essay written by Dave Karp, who I have read and followed for years, that I thought expressed an interesting angle on the data center backlash, in which he says the populist backlash, which I support, against data centers could be the catalyst for much bigger changes in the tech economy, in the big tech dominated economy. And so I thought, why don't we talk with Dave and learn more about what he's thinking and what he wrote in that article? If you want a link to this essay and to Dave's work, you can find it on the Tectonic website, which is at tectonic.fm. That's T-E-C-H, tonic.fm. And just click the episode link for the Dave Karp episode. Just a note, it's pronounced Karp, like the fish, but it's spelled K-A-R-P-F. So there's a silent F on the end. So you'll see that on the Tectonic website, and there's a bunch of resources. And you'll hear in the interview, Dave mentions a book and a movie and a couple of other things. They're all linked from that episode page. Let's go ahead now and listen to my interview with Dave Karp here on Tectonic. Dave Karp, welcome to Tectonic.
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1: You're an internet politics professor at George Washington University, and you write an email newsletter commenting on tech news that I've read and enjoyed for years. What prompted me to reach out finally was a recent column. This is from May 28, 2026, called The Data Center Bank Shot, in which you're covering the opposition building nationally to data centers. You start the essay by setting some context, which is that you see the current AI build-out as a bubble. You write, quote, "The single best thing that could happen to the AI industry right now is for the current finance bubble to pop. The sooner the bubble pops, the better." Okay, let's stop there for the moment. I'm old enough, Dave, to have lived through two major bubbles popping, one the dot-com crash of 2000 and the other, of course, in 2008. What are some signs you're seeing that we're in a bubble right now because of AI? And how does all this compare to the dot-com and housing bubbles?
2: So there's a lot of signs. The first thing that a lot of people will look to is price-to-earnings ratios of companies, right? So during the dot-com bubble, right up until it popped, the price to earnings ratios were usually around 50. And that means like 50 to one. So that's like the value of the company is based on some sort of an expectation that in the future it will make 50 times what it's making now. And that was considered high, right? That was, you know, you attach dot-com to something and suddenly it's worth more money. That was the story of the 90s. And that lasted for a few years. And by 1999, it seemed like it would go on for forever. And then at some point it didn't. And about $5 trillion of nominal value disappears over the course of a few months. San Francisco empties out. After that's all done, like the internet doesn't go away after that. In fact, there's an argument because part of the dot-com bubble, you of course remember this, but your listeners might not. Part of that was broadband, right? So there's this belief that Moore's law, which is you can double the number of transistors on a chip, and that starts at 50s and it goes through 2010-ish. Some people say it's still going, but there's a belief in the 90s that you would have Moore's law, but for broadband. And that doesn't work because it's actually really expensive to build out broadband. You got to like drill holes and you got to put fiber optics under there. So all these companies were spending a lot on broadband and investors were like, oh yeah, this will totally pay off. And then they realized it didn't. And so those companies went bankrupt. And then you were able to sell the broadband for pennies on the dollar. That meant that even after the crash, there was still a bunch of technology there they could use. So we had really cheap fiber throughout the aughts because it got built out and then we had the bankruptcies. So one of the ways that we know there's a bubble is just the price to earnings ratios are ridiculous now. Like they're in the hundreds, sometimes the thousands. A game that I play when I'm having trouble writing and want to distract myself is I will look up like Tesla's or Palantir's price to earnings ratio. And it's just absurd. And you even have Sam Altman and other people who believe that AI is absolutely the future, occasionally admitting like, okay, yeah, it's a bubble. Because you got four people who like create another company when they leave OpenAI, and it's treated as it's valued as a multi-billion-dollar company, even though they don't have a product yet, right? Like that's a bubble. We all know it's a bubble. I have an older essay that I referenced in the piece called "It's Giving Enron," because the point that I was trying to make is when we talk about the dot-com bubble, there's at least three different stories you could tell there, and depending on which story we're telling here, that tells us a bit of what comes next. Right. So one of the stories of the dot-com crash was the pets.com story, where you have lots of companies that are overvalued by the stock market, they're overvalued by early investors, that works until it doesn't, and then all that paper wealth goes away. And when Sam Altman says, like, yeah, we're in a bubble, what he means is, like, OpenAI is perfect, of course. OpenAI is, like, the Amazon of this stuff. But there will be other companies that, you know, they got no business model, they're overvalued, so that'll go away. So that's one story. Another story is the broadband story. So that is... like the math doesn't math on the build out of this stuff. That's the part that when we talk about data centers is, I think, most obviously analogous, right? They're spending a lot of money building data centers. Maybe all of that money will pay off for one company, not for all those companies. Like that math does not math. And that points us to a belief that there will probably be a financial crash, but then afterwards, you know, it gets sold off for pennies on the dollar, and then some companies will offer you generative AI products that you might be able to use. And then the third story is the Enron story, which is like wizardly financial machinations that after the fact turn out to be really, really illegal. And I got to tell you, I read The Smartest Guys in the Room, which is the book about the Enron story, like what happened there. Read that just a couple months ago. The number of things that they were quietly and illegally doing in order to like boost the value of the company. Like their CFO created a separate company that could take the other side of deals. And I was reading that, I was just like, oh, I've seen reporting that Sam Altman is doing exactly that really publicly. So it might not be illegal anymore since he's being public about it. But like the entire thing is kind of giving Enron because of just all the ways that this financial bubble around OpenAI, around AI and OpenAI in particular, has a bunch of companies doing these circular deals. Wall Street Journal's reported on this that like, you know, like NVIDIA is giving $500 million to a company that then turns around and buys $500 million of chips from NVIDIA. And that gets reported as $1 billion of activity, even though like $0 changed hands. So there's also that story in there, which is clearly propping this up. You know, the dot-com crash, that was only $5 trillion, which is, you know, that's a lot, but $5 trillion of notional wealth. At this point, the overall stock market, I think Paul Krugman keeps on saying that the stock market is like 7 NVIDIAs in a trench coat. So if this thing pops, it's maybe not 2008 yet, but it's getting close. And if it keeps on inflating for longer, then we're talking about larger than the Great Financial Crisis. So it is in the best interest of everybody for this thing to pop earlier rather than later.
1: But of course, no one can say when it's going to pop.
2: Yep.
1: In your essay, you mentioned that famous saying, the market can remain irrational longer than you can remain solvent. Mm-hmm. And that's a problem, right? I know that people have been talking about the inflated PE ratio of Tesla mm-hmm. for years, thinking yeah. there's no way that Tesla can keep going up because there's nothing behind it except the story. Actually, I had the authors of Muskism, mm-hmm. Quinn Slobodian and Ben Tarnoff on, and we were talking about that it's just this fabulism, the storytelling inflates Elon's stock price, and we could probably apply that to the larger AI industry, right?
2: Yeah, I love that term, financial fabulism, they have in the book. And yeah, part of their idea in Muskism is that Elon Musk is demonstrating a way to do capitalism that other people then follow. Yeah, I mean, anytime I look too close at Tesla, it's like staring at the sun, because not only do the numbers not make sense, but the longer it goes on, the less sense it makes, right? Like every quarter they report, yeah, we didn't make our earnings. We're not selling anywhere near as many cars as we thought, but maybe someday we'll do personalized robots. We think that's worth all the money that exists and a little more. And then the next day the price goes, like, the price shouldn't go up like that. I'm not an economist, but I did take Econ 101, and like that doesn't make any sense. It's irrational, and like, I can't go on for forever, but that never means that today is the day that it will start making sense. So yeah, I would certainly say, like, 6 months ago, everyone was agreeing AI is a bubble, and then Claude Code came out. And so now a lot of the journalists who were on the fence were like, maybe it's not a bubble, because look, we're back in it. It didn't pop. That's kind of like saying, oh, Tesla isn't a meme stock because it keeps on being so overvalued. And again, if you look at the history of this stuff, if you go back, there's a great book by John Cassidy called .con, like dot con. He was the finance reporter for the New Yorker back in those days. And what he pointed out is, like, the first couple of years of the .com crash, everybody covering it was like, this clearly can't last. You know, Alan Greenspan is coming out saying, talking about the irrational exuberance of the market. Like, they were all expecting that eventually the floor is going to drop. And then, like, by year three, year four, since it keeps on not dropping, then what editors and readers are asking of journalists is, okay, explain why this is going to go on for forever, because it keeps going on longer than you think it would. And so journalists start to tell that story. And then once it finally crashes, and nobody knew that pets.com would be the moment, like, that only made sense in retrospect. But once it crashes, then everyone says, like, oh, well, the signs were there all along. Like, all of that is just playing out at larger scale now with AI. But again, so this gets us to data centers, because the question, if you look at this stuff and it boggles your mind, but you also say, all of this is clearly really bad. Like, even if you happen to like Claude Code, finance, like, as a finance tool and as, like, a macroeconomic thing, this seems bad, right? Like, I would like to be able to retire someday and I have money in index funds. So it'll be bad if the entire stock market index craters because of this stuff. I hope that doesn't happen. And so then the question becomes, how might we bring that about earlier rather than later? And that brought me over to the data centers, because the other conversation that I saw happening a lot, was a really good writer, David Wallace Wells, who writes for New York Times, was raising, I think, some otherwise fair questions about, like, hey, why are people fighting against data center placement when the problems that they have with AI are much broader than that and different than that, right? Like, one issue with AI is, where are we putting these data centers? Because they take up a lot of energy, that, you know, they produce a bunch of waste, they produce, you know, like, they're not great for a community. But, like, fighting over where, like, which community are we going to put them in is a sub issue compared to the broader issues of, what is this doing to democracy? What is this doing to the economy? What's it doing to our politics? What's it doing to our kids? And so he was saying, like, why aren't you fighting over that? And I was trying to lift up both that you fight against data center placement because that's kind of the only venue that you can fight. Like, the only people who are willing to listen to a public that is mad about the AI future are local elected officials who are holding zoning board hearings. So you go where you'll be listened to. But the other thing I was trying to sort of draw a line to is, this isn't just a fight over where will the data centers be placed. This also is a fight that creates friction, because the like, AI is, or the current AI boom is burning so much cash. It is such a cash furnace, and it relies so much on maintaining investor confidence that a radically different future is just about to arrive the next quarter, that if you create a bunch of friction, that hopefully can cause a bubble pop. I mean, I'm not sure that it will, but that's kind of the best tool that we have for this broader project.
1: Yeah, and you mentioned that past bubble pops have been catalyzed by investigative journalists or researchers who raised the alarm, and then that was picked up by the media. But now we have a very different media environment. You're right.
2: Yep. Yeah. I mean, we have had people signaling, sounding the alarm about how the finance is not making sense. They're both independent journalists and writers. Also, again, like the Wall Street Journal did a whole thing on circular financing. The famous short seller who took the other side of the housing bubble has come out saying this is also a bubble. And that prompts brief headlines, but we have a fractured media environment, and it's a fractured media environment in which a handful of tech billionaires have bought up all of the different platforms, right? Like, the Washington Post isn't really going to cover this stuff because they fired most of their tech journalists because Jeff Bezos has an interest, right? Like, Elon Musk has a clear interest in deciding what's algorithmically going to get boosted. All of these major, like, all of these major platforms, you know, CBS, soon to be CNN, are now owned by a handful of guys whose wealth is tied up in this bubble. And they have an ideology, which means that when the alarm gets sounded, that sound doesn't resonate in nearly the same way. So we're going to need some other tools.
1: So hopefully the local opposition to data centers can and will be the catalyst that finally begins this collapse of the house of cards. And again, as you're saying, you're not delighting in this as a collapse, but you're hoping for it to happen earlier rather than later, because the longer we put it off, the worse the pain is going to be when it finally happens.
2: Yeah, it's the logic of a controlled burn, right? Like, forest fires aren't great. And also, the thing that you want for healthy forests is early small fires, because if you don't have those, then when a fire comes, it wipes out everything, right? Like, once you know it's a bubble, we would rather a dot-com crash-style bubble than a 2008 great financial crisis bubble. Like, I'd prefer not to have either of them, but that's not in the cards. So if we're picking the size of the bubble, you want a controlled burn. You want it to go earlier.

And we're back. If you are just tuning in, you're listening to Tectonic. My name is Mark Hurst. I'm your host. We are about halfway through my interview with Dave Karp,

0: This is Enron article is linked there. The smartest guys in the room, that book.com is all there. And we've got some more coming in the second half of the interview. Why don't we go ahead and listen to that? This is going to be the second half of my interview with Dave Karp on the AI bubble and the AI data center backlash, maybe leading to a pop of that bubble. And let's listen to it now here on Tectonic. Here's what you write about local opposition. People are driven to fight these data centers for a lot of reasons. Energy bills, civic power, rage at the empty, anti-human imagined future that is being foisted upon us all. They're all good reasons. This is how social movements get to work. And then you follow that up. Local resistance to data centers is the best tool available right now. And the more I think about it, the more convinced I am that it's a very good tool indeed. It has the potential to slow down the cadence of futurity, pop the finance bubble, and reset the entire public debate over how artificial intelligence is built, deployed, and regulated. All right, Dave, that's a great vision of the future. I hope that local opposition to data centers will pop the bubble and all of those great outcomes will come about. But let me just play devil's advocate since we're here. You mentioned a possible future in your earlier comments in which you said maybe one company is able to survive, but not the others. Mm-hmm. So what happens if, you know, there's local opposition to data centers, the AI bubble pops, a lot of companies go out of business, and then the rest of the power just concentrates up into, let's just pick a company. Let's say it's OpenAI. I mean, it could be Anthropic, could be Microsoft, Google, but let's say it's OpenAI. Mm-hmm. Happens to be the one winner, and now Sam Altman is a bajillionaire with even more power. It's like mm-hmm. he picked up all the power that was dispersed in the popping of the bubble. Then we're in quite a fix.
1: Potentially, but I'm going to throw in, this is fun for me because I never get to be the optimist in the room, like ever. And I would actually put an optimistic spin on this, that even in a situation where OpenAI, I would prefer OpenAI to Elon and Grok winning, but besides Elon and Grok, I would prefer anybody else. Like I deeply don't trust Sam Altman. But even in that world where everybody else flames out and they're the one left, the larger fight is over whether Silicon Valley gets to set its own rules or whether we have government get back into the role of governing. So in a world where there's a massive crash and OpenAI is the only one that survives, OpenAI doesn't get to call the shots because a government, maybe not the US government, but all the other government, all the responsible ones, are then going to say, hey, you know how you just wrecked the entire global economy when you said that this was going to produce material abundance for everybody right away? We have some more questions for you, and we're going to set some rules. And if you don't follow them, we will fine you out of existence. Right. So the broader fight here, I have a book coming out about all of this in January. It's called Vaporware Incorporated, How Silicon Valley Sells the Future to Control the Present. And that's based in, I read the back catalog of Wired magazine starting in 1993 through today to trace the stories that tech is always telling, or the tech barons are always telling, about how their technologies are going to change the world. And the narrative there is always that technology is moving so fast that government can only be a roadblock or a villain. So we just need to trust them, and then they will produce a bounteous future for everyone. And the lesson that it becomes apparent when you're reading all this stuff is like, oh, yeah, no, they're wrong. And the most important thing to understand about digital futurism is when a Sam Altman or an Elon Musk or any of those figures make a prediction about the future and that prediction doesn't come true, they don't have to give the money back. So They make these predictions to build power, to build wealth, and those gains go to them. The broad thing that we need to do is crack up that ideological project, the project of techno-optimism that fundamentally says the bounty of technology will go great so long as you trust Silicon Valley to do all the work. And if we decide as citizens that, no, actually government should do the government things, and render unto markets the few things that markets do great on their own, right? If we go back to that, then we can have the bounties of technology, but also make sure that the spoils of them and the harms from them are more fairly divided. If there's a massive crash and OpenAI walks away with everything, I still think we're better off than we are right now because the handful of tech barons were all in the same like signal chats with each

0: other or WhatsApp groups. Like, they're in charge of the entire government. They get to decide whatever they want. They even get to tell JD Vance, hey, go yell at Europe and threaten to take away NATO if they won't let tech companies from the US do whatever they want. That's how you get the worst AI future. In a future where there's a crash, one company emerges, but everybody's looking at this crash, that company is going to be far more constrained, and the government will hopefully step up and do government things again.
1: I sure hope so, Dave. I like that optimism. And
0: again, the idea that I get to be the optimist is wild. You've read my stuff for a while. I never get to play that role. It's a fun trip.
1: Well, listeners know on this show, almost anyone is going to come off as an optimist compared to how I see tech and our likely future. So, but that leaves me in the enviable position of being hopeful. I hope you're right.
0: Yeah.
1: And by the way, I didn't know about Vaporware Incorporated. That's exciting that you have a book coming out. So
0: it's coming.
1: You'll have to come back onto the show. But I just wanted to pick up on this because this I did know about. Part of your research for the book was reading the back issues of Wired magazine. I want to make sure listeners know the scope of work that you've put into this. Because when Wired first started, my career was just starting. I was just getting out of school. And I began reading, as they came out, every issue of Wired magazine, cover to cover, every story. And I kept that up for, I don't know, 2 or 3 years until, I don't know, it just started getting a little too corporate or something. And I, in hindsight, that was the run-up to the dot-com mania. But those first couple of years I felt were so weird and absurd. And it really painted a picture of networked technology as allowing for some creative possibilities. But that's just my memory going back however many, you know, 33 years. But you're fresh. You just read all of these Wired issues. So good on you for doing all of that work. What did you learn from reading so many Wired issues?
0: Yeah. So, and I'll note for listeners who are interested, I first did this in 2018 for Wired's 25th anniversary issue. I wrote about it for that. It's a project that I'd wanted to do forever. Pretty much all of my research methods are just like they are akin to dares. Like I basically dared myself, like, what if you read all of the copies of Wired magazine chronologically? Sure, let's try it. But the big lesson for me was that the ways that we end up predicting the future wrong always fall into the same pattern. And the blinders tend to be that when we're inviting ourselves, or it's when the Wired set are inviting themselves to imagine the future, they don't really think about the money, right? So like I have a line that's in the book and that I've used on the blog a few times or in the newsletter a few times, that the arc of any emerging technology bends toward money. And what I mean by that, I have been thinking about this a lot with AI over the years, right? Like when OpenAI first hit the scene, like really publicly with ChatGPT, they were inviting us to imagine what would it be like when everybody else, when everyone has their own personalized agent, sort of like a digital butler who does everything for you. And that actually, if you go back to like the early 90s, like before Wired, there's a movie called Hyperland. It was produced by the BBC by Douglas Adams. You can find it on YouTube. It is such a trip. I really recommend it. But it's Douglas Adams imagining what the digital future is going to be. And he's imagining an agent. It's an actual butler who's going to give you everything that you want and you need. And he talks to like Nicholas Negroponte from the MIT Media Lab. Like that is the thing that technologists circa 1990 thought they would be building. It's the future they thought would come.
1: Can I just interject here? I was at the Media Lab in 94, 95. That's how I started reading Wired, because Nicholas Negroponte wrote the back, as you well know, wrote the back page column for Wired. And so there were free issues every time they came out all over the Media Lab. And there was a researcher there at the time at the Media Lab who began talking about agents. Someday in the future, we're going to have autonomous agents that go out and do your shopping for you and do this and that for you. And that, Dave, was 1995.
0: Yeah.
1: And so when 30 years later, in 2025, I started reading headlines that in our bright, shining future, we're going to have autonomous agents. I thought, gosh, we cannot come up with any new ideas, can we? We're back to the 1990s on this.
0: Well, it's, I mean, that's perfect, because there's two ways that we could interpret that 90s moment. One is that they were too early. Like the idea was right, but the tech wasn't ready. And now, aha, it's finally ready. We will deliver on that promise. And that's sort of the pure optimist version. The other version, which I tend towards, is to say, well, okay, what happened next? Because instead of, like, it's not we didn't get anything, but instead of the autonomous agents, what we got were the algorithms, right? Like, we got algorithmic sorting, and the Facebook algorithm, the Amazon, like, I talk to my students about this every semester, right? Like, the Amazon algorithm is personalized to you, but it doesn't serve your interests, it serves Amazon's interest, because of course it does, we live under capitalism, right? And when I think about, like, the technology of agents now, it ain't perfect, but it's better than it was in 94. But when we try to imagine the future, we should really think about, like, if we're all gonna have a digital butler, who pays the butler's salary? Because if that is a free butler for you, then it certainly is not going to serve your private interest. It's going to serve the interest of which OpenAI or whichever company is providing that to you, because capitalism. And that's always left out of the digital futurism, right? When people are saying, imagine this future, they're imagining an abundant future where everything is perfect for you, because they're pretending that power isn't there and they're pretending the force of money isn't there. And then when we look across history, what we see every time is, yeah, all of those were possible futures. And the way that the present diverged from them was money and power did what money and power do. They shifted so that the of all the possible futures, the one that emerged was the one that provided shareholder value for the big companies. So if you want a better future, that means that you need to bend the dial on which things are profitable, right? Like, that's what government is for. That's what regulation is for. The reason why we're seeing AI, like AI right now, being really useful for harassing women and deep fake nudes is because there's a lot of clicks in that, and there's no regulators, at least in the US, who seem to give a damn. So if that's free and that's profitable, we'll get a lot of it. The way that you prevent that is by imagining regulators actually stepping up and saying, yeah, we're actually gonna make digital harassment costly for the companies and expect the companies to do something about it. And they'll get really real creative if they need to make money.
1: I'm not the first to say this, but I have said it over the years that that kind of catalyst for action in Silicon Valley is the first tech CEO who does a perp walk in handcuffs to prison.
0: Yeah.
1: And I would love, it's nothing personal. I don't wish anything ill on these individuals, but I would love to see that perp be Mark Zuckerberg or Elon Musk. Mm-hmm. Both of whom, and there are many others to choose from, but just looking for a great high-profile example that shows that we as a democracy are not going to tolerate child sexual abuse material being created by your Grok porn machine, you're going to prison. Or we're not going to tolerate your little hate for clicks algorithm causing genocides around the world, you're going to prison. Maybe let's have both. Let's be optimistic, Dave. Two perp walks in one day. Mark and Elon both dragged off to prison.
0: They could finally do their little cage match, but inside of a jail cell, right?
1: No, that's the cage match that I would support.
0: I mean, so I think you're right. And the thing I would add there is this also goes back to wealth inequality, right? Like in the 1990s, we were talking about tech millionaires and multimillionaires, and in a couple of weeks, Elon Musk is probably going to become the world's first trillionaire. And when you reach that scale, not only do they feel like they can just buy the government, but it also means that civil penalties and fines, like that's just the price of doing business for them. And so you end up in a situation where they really behave as though laws are for little people and they don't apply to them. And I think you're right. Until there's jail time for a CEO, instead of just a fine that they can, you know, pull out of the seat cushions from the companies that don't pay taxes anymore, you know, until there's consequences that matter to them, they're just going to behave as though laws don't affect them.
1: Well, you notice that we have not heard of any startups for the last couple of years promising to diagnose disease from a single drop of blood.
0: That's true.
1: Amazing. Amazing how interest in that went down to zero.
0: I would not be surprised if in the next 3 years, the way things are going with the Trump administration, if that came back. And we already have Adam Neumann came back from WeWork and A16Z, or Andreessen Horowitz was like, yeah, we'll give you another shot. Like, you know, you were a massive flame out with WeWork, but maybe you learned a lesson from it. I would not be at all surprised if they're just waiting for the right startup to take a shot at, because the money is so concentrated and so dumb that, you know, somebody's going to make that pitch and they'll be like, oh, Elizabeth Holmes, but this time it's a dude. So we'll try it.
1: In the case of Adam Neumann, I had Elliot Brown on, who wrote a book called The Cult of We, which told the WeWork and Adam Neumann story. What I learned in that book, and we talked about it in the interview, is that Adam Neumann suffered zero consequences. Mm-hmm. I mean, yes, his personal reputation was a little bit soiled by, you know, all these allegations, but he came back fine. Yeah. And as you say,
0: he made money off the deal.
1: Right. With enough money, if you're on the Richie side of wealth inequality, you know, that really doesn't matter. Of course, Mark Andreessen is going to give you another chance because you mm-hmm. made money on the first one. It has nothing to do with ethics or, you know, but you put Elizabeth Holmes in prison for whatever her term is, and her business partner got put in a different prison, whatever his term is. That really puts a damper on your career prospects. The interesting question, I think, is going to be when Holmes gets out and she comes up with another idea, is Andreessen going to fund that one?
0: He absolutely will. I mean, he absolutely will. Are you kidding me? I don't do polymarketing because it is too deeply unethical for me. But if I did and there was a betting market on that, I would absolutely say yes and I would make money because Mark Andreessen hired Daniel Penny, the guy who is only known for having murdered a guy on a subway. When he skated on the murder charges, Mark Andreessen was like, great, I know you've never worked in tech or investing or anything, but we're going to make you a general partner I think it was a general partner at Andreessen Horowitz, because I really like the cut of your murdering jib. Of course he's going to give her money for whatever her next project is. That guy doesn't learn anything.
1: Well, that reminds me of J.D. Vance and Peter Thiel saying, oh, I see you're from Appalachia. Would you like to be a venture capitalist?
0: Yeah, yeah.
1: Oh, brother. Speaking of Polymarket, mm-hmm. You wrote a piece on February 20, 2026, about why you were leaving Substack. So I had read your newsletter for years that was on Substack. I don't like Substack. I don't write anything on Substack. I don't publish on Substack. But I do read, if that's the only place to get good people's writing, I'll go to Substack to read it. But I was very happy to see that you were writing a piece about why you were leaving Substack. You've migrated your newsletter over to Beehive. Mm-hmm. And in this piece from February, you wrote that the last straw that finally pushed you to leave Substack was its embrace of gambling through its new partnership with Polymarket.
0: Yep.
1: But there were other reasons too. Why don't you walk us through what was happening on Substack that was causing you to want to leave even before the Polymarket thing happened?
0: Sure. So the troubles with Substack dated back to, I think it was 2023, when a few writers noticed that Substack was platforming and monetizing white nationalists. And so a number of writers co-signed a letter saying, hey, Substack, can you not? I was one of the writers who co-signed that. Substack completely bungled the response to that and kind of made it real clear, we want to be a platform for everybody. We would like everyone to be able to make money off of their writing in ways that we algorithmically juice. And yeah, that happens to include outright Nazi propagandists. And at that point, you had the first wave of writers who I really enjoy leaving Substack. I stuck around for quite a while because I didn't have monetization turned on. So it's a free newsletter and that's a free platform. And I said, like, I don't like it. And I will occasionally use my Substack to talk about Substack, but I'm going to stick around. And the last straw was really Polymarket, partially because I find it offensive that we've put gambling into all parts of the economy. And look, I used to be a poker player. It's not that I hate all gambling, but I think if you're going to play poker with me, you should know what you're getting involved in, because I'm quite good. You shouldn't run into it. You should have to enter a casino and like buy CD chips and sit down and look at me and be like, that guy probably knows what he's doing and I don't care, I'm here for fun. But it shouldn't be on an app. It shouldn't be in all of sports. It shouldn't be everywhere. And Polymarket and Kalshi are trying to put it everywhere. I think that's bad and offensive and corrosive to society. And then Substack made an announcement that they're adding new widgets to make it really as easy to add Polymarket stuff into your content. And I had just written about how bad Polymarket was. So A, that was embarrassing. And B, the thing that pointed me to is the thing about Substack is their business model is essentially convince the venture capitalists, especially Andreessen Horowitz, that this is a thing that they should keep pumping money into. The finances of Substack, as far as I can tell, do not make sense, because they take 10% from newsletters that monetize. But once a newsletter gets really big, they can just go to a different platform that is going to charge a flat fee, and it's going to save them a lot of money. So like, Substack only keeps on working because they have VC money that they can burn. And that means that they're always going to do the things that the VCs are into, to sort of be the shiny object for them, right? VCs are really into Polymark and Kelsey right now, so they stuffed some Polymark and Kelsey in there. And it just kind of felt like, this is so gross. It is such a sign that this is just going to keep on going downhill. And also, it happened to be that, like, I was done with the book and waiting for it to come out. So I had, like, for a long time, I was like, not going to leave, because that's a lot to do and I'm very busy. And I was like, this is so gross. And I happened to not be busy for a single month of my life. So that seemed like the time to make the move.
1: Well, as a reader, I found it quite easy. I just signed up, or maybe my email transferred over. It was seamless. And
0: yeah, migrated over. You just started getting emails from me at Beehive instead of me at Substack. Yeah.
1: Yeah, works great. Actually, I prefer it, because now I don't have that little gross feeling that, ugh, this came through Substack. Okay, one last thing I want to ask you about. You're a professor at George Washington University. You write in your data center essay that people really hate the AI future right now. And later you write, I heard this from my students all semester. They use AI and they hate AI. This stuff is the future, and it's a bad future, and they're just kind of stuck with it. So, Dave, what is the future that students are facing? What are you hearing from your students as they engage this wave of AI features and platforms just being jammed everywhere?
0: Yeah. So this is coming up in a class that I teach called The History of the Digital Future. So every week we were talking, we were both reading old Wired pieces, but we were also then talking about what do those historical moments tell us about the present and where things are headed. But a thing that kept on coming up for my students, and these are students in political communication and in journalism, some of them really like Claude Code. Like, some of them make use of Claude Code. They think it's nifty. And also they think that they are heading into a future, like, not a future in which, like, the AI robots will end us all, but a future in which the job prospects for them are terrible, in which there's no way to make a living doing work that you love, a future in which just a handful of people have all of the money, all of the power, and everything else gets more coarse and worse for everyone else. And that fits into, you know, we also talked about Polymark in class, and the students, you know, all the students have one friend who gambles too much. They have a gambling problem. And that's getting normalized, but they also see, like, this is unsustainable, this is terrible. So they aren't rejecting this stuff outright, both because it's getting pushed into everything and because at times it is useful, but they are looking at the likely future that is being created by Anthropic, by OpenAI, by, you know, Meta, and saying, we don't think we have the agency to change this, but it's awful and we're not at all optimistic about the future that we're moving into.
1: They just need to join in some local data center protests then.
0: I mean, that's the nice thing is, like, at the very least, like, one of the other hats I wear is I work with the Sierra Club. I'm on their board. I've been with them for decades and decades in various roles. As a Sierra Club guy, it is actually kind of exciting seeing this moment where really what society sort of needs is a bunch of civic activists who are willing to show up at zoning board hearings and be real knowledgeable and real loud. Because it's like, man, my organization, like, They're playing our number. Like, my organization knows exactly how to do that. Like, it's interesting seeing these, you know, 22-year-olds who are graduating and facing an uncertain future, but also a future that seems worse than the recent past, than the world they grew up with. And they don't really know what to do. And the ability to say to them, like, well, you moved to a community. If that's a community that is considering adding some data centers, you should maybe go be very articulate at a zoning board hearing and tell local officials, absolutely not. Because not only is that going to give you civic voice, which is good for democracy, but that friction might actually crack the data center bubble. And again, that's not going to mean that AI vanishes entirely, just like the dot-com bubble crashing didn't mean that the internet vanished. But it would reset the power dynamics and give those students, those young people, more active voice in being able to say, okay, what sort of world do we want to live in? And how can we make these tech tools serve us?
1: If there are listeners out there, Dave, who are hearing this and saying, okay, I'm ready, I'm energized, what would you have them do? Is there a resource that they should look up or a next step they should take?
0: I mean, since I just mentioned them with the Sierra Club, we do have groups and chapters around the country. Come join a meeting and say, like, hey, are you doing anything about data centers? Because I'm mad as hell. There's a lot of organizations working on it, but since I did just mention that's mine, hey, come to a Sierra Club meeting. We're good folks. More broadly, I think I mentioned in the piece that the fight over technology right now is also a fight over democracy. And so if there's a local data center fight, then hey, get involved with a local civic group, mine or others. If there isn't a fight in your area, then you should also think about the upcoming elections and see what you can do to try to regain democratic voice in this country. Because the way things are going right now, there's a small number of tech billionaires who correctly, for the moment, believe that they are unchecked because no one will stand up to them. That's got to change, or the future is going to be worse. That is unsustainable. We can hasten making this better by fighting for democracy and fighting against data centers.
1: How should listeners follow what you're working on?
0: Best place to look for me is the newsletter. It comes out once or twice a week, usually once. Dave Karpf, DaveKarpf, dot Beehive, that's BeeHiv.com.
1: I'll put a link to that in the episode show notes and hope listeners will follow up there. Dave Karpf, thanks so much for being with me today, and I look forward to inviting you back when your book comes out.
0: Sounds great. Thanks for having me.

0: And we're back. If you're just tuning in, you're listening to Tectonic. My name is Mark Hurst. I'm your host, and will remain so for the several minutes still in the hour. We just heard my interview with Dave Karp, a writer and professor and author, who wrote something I thought was very insightful about the AI bubble and the data center backlash. It was a column in his newsletter that's now on Beehive called The Data Center Bank Shot. And bank shot referring to the backlash not necessarily succeeding as a frontal assault against these companies, but rather as a bank shot having a secondary effect of catalyzing more and more opposition and more skepticism around AI and the economics and all of the factors that he was bringing up, leading to the inevitable popping of the AI bubble, which Dave says should come sooner rather than later, because he and I are both familiar with the last two big bubbles, the dot-com crash and the housing bubble crash, from the dot-com bubble from 2001 and the housing bubble crash from 2008. And as Dave said, it's better to get it over early rather than to let it just fester. And the numbers still make no sense. They don't make any more sense than they did a month ago. And yet the companies and their CEOs keep coming out and saying all of these nonsensical things about the future that they're building. Meanwhile, if you look at the chart that I've posted, if you go to the episode page at tectonic.fm, T-E-C-H, tonic.fm, and click the Dave Karp episode page, and you'll see front and center is this chart from heat map from Embold Research. I found this from Brian Merchant's recent article about all of this. Brian Merchant has been on the show in the past. He had a June 5th, 2026 piece called Working Class Neighborhoods Are Resisting Data Centers at Five Times the Rate of Wealthy Ones. And that essay included this chart, which has the title, New Data Center Support Has Crashed in the Past 9 Months. And it's just, it shows the political alignment of people who were polled. And since August of 2025 through to May of 2026, all the lines, regardless of political affiliation, all of them were pointed down. And it's the support for data centers is now across the board in deeply negative territory, at least in the U.S., and I imagine it's the same in some other countries. Data centers are very unpopular, and they're getting more and more unpopular. Now, Merchant does write about other countries' reaction to data centers, and there's a spread. There are some countries where data centers, at least for the moment, still have popular support, according to polls. And perhaps there are some economic reasons for that, or what the promises are that are coming through from the companies. But at least here in the U.S., people see the pollution, the power grid, the water table, and the increased utility prices, and the sound pollution, all of those things. And it doesn't create any jobs. There's just a couple of jobs of people walking around and monitoring the servers. So it's a giant footprint, a huge environmental cost, and for what? For what economic benefit, not to mention the environmental damage? So no wonder it's highly negative in the poll responses. So that's the context in which we see this AI bubble needing to come to a pop, come to a collapse sooner rather than later. People are cottoning on to the horrible deal that big tech has tried to lay on all of us. And it's going to be painful for big tech and the AI companies. But what can you say? I mean, they made their bed, so they have to suffer the consequences now. Meantime, people are still people on the richy side of the wealth inequality, as Dave and I were just talking about, are still spouting all of this nonsense about how great AI is and that they're making bigger and bigger investments in AI. And one example of that is this guy, Kevin O'Leary, who is on a TV show. I'd rather not say the name, but it's on a TV show that's a kind of a pitch show where people come on and beg these richies to give them a few thousand dollars for their business. And Kevin O'Leary is one of the quote-unquote judges on this TV show. Anyway, Futurism from June 5, 2026 writes, Kevin O'Leary pleads with locals to allow his massive data center if he shrinks it down. Okay, so this is in Utah. Kevin O'Leary wants to invest a huge amount of money to build this gargantuan hyperscale AI data center. And the original plans, his original proposal, was that the footprint of this thing, I kid you not, is going to be the size of not Manhattan, but Manhattan times two. Manhattan Island times two is the footprint of this thing. Now, the other side would say, well, not all of that footprint has buildings. Some of it is the fields and the empty space between the buildings. Okay, fair enough. But the data center campus, let's say, is, I mean, if you know New York City at all, and you know how big Manhattan is, I mean, I forget what it is. Is it like 10 or 15 square miles? It's a pretty big island. If you're going to turn it into a data center, Kevin O'Leary wants to have two of those, and it's right by the Great Salt Lake, which is losing its water. I mean, it's just insane. So fortunately, there's local opposition, as there is to data centers in so many other parts of the U.S. And Kevin O'Leary came back and said, okay, how about if I just make it the size of one Manhattan? And are you happy now? Now we have made it greener and more environmentally friendly. And I don't know if this was O'Leary's team's intent, but I will say that fits a pattern that often happens with these tech companies, where they come out with this huge environment-destroying plan or strategy or series of data centers or whatever, and there's some sort of local opposition, and they say, okay, you guys win, they say to the activists, you guys win, we are going to greenify our plans. Now it is only going to destroy the Earth at 50% of the rate that it was before, as though that's a victory. And of course, the answer is no. Just don't build it at all. I mean, let's just stop for one second, and I got to finish up this show. But this is the last thought I want to leave you with. When you think about a data center, that's, I don't care how many Manhattans, one, two, what's next, three, or even half a Manhattan. I mean, they're all. It's just insanely large, and the overriding question is, what are they going to be used for? Is it going to create good in the world? Is it? I mean, there's immense environmental damage. Can they even justify this by saying, but look on the pro side of all the good that's going to come out of this data center? What good? What good? Meaning, you're going to generate more slop? You're going to generate more AI-generated, extruded textual product and call it writing? You're going to put more artists out of work? You're going to put more musicians out of work? Well, what is it for? What are all these things for? That's the question that we should start with. Why? Why do you want to put the... Oh, because we want to store your data. Oh, really? The data, the slop data that you've pumped a sludge into the internet, and now you're going to store it? Data we didn't even need in the first place. And now you're going to store it forever and draw down our electricity and our water. What is that for? So that is the question that I would ask Kevin O'Leary's team. And I don't mean to pick on him. I'd ask it of all of the companies that are building these data centers all over the world and having immense environmental damage. Can you even pretend to justify it that it's a good idea? And I don't think they can. The last headline I want to read for you, and then I really have to wrap here, is from Futurism, June 6, 2026. And listen to this headline. AI, according to a UN report, will consume as much water by 2030 as a billion people. A billion people on the Earth using water for cleaning and cooking and drinking and staying alive. That's all going to be handed over to the companies for AI. by the year 2030, according to the UN. Once again, why? What is the justification? I know it makes eight dudes on the West Coast insanely wealthy. That's just wonderful. But what about for the rest of us? The fight ahead, friends, is not primarily about left versus right. It's about big tech versus the rest of us. And all of us have to choose a side. That's all the time I have. Until next time, friends, you know exactly what to do. Avoid Apple. Abandon Amazon. Forget Facebook and whatever you do. Get off Google. And for the outro, it's a song called The Influencer Accent by Ambassade. I don't know if I'm saying that right, but I thought this was a worthy song as an outro talking about these social media influencers and their funny accent that they tend to adopt. Have a great week, everybody, and I'll see you next time.
1: Today, I want to discuss the influencer accent. What exactly are we talking about? Everything sounds like a question. Number two, we have vocal fry, also known as creep. If you have vocal fry, you're gonna

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Number four, why are influencers always yelling? And number five, the influencer hand.

You're talking about the Gen Z young mom influencer hands? Is that something we're talking about? Talking about the Gen Z young mom influencer hands? Is that something we're talking about?

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you stand for the Pledge of Allegiance. It's just the beginning. A new day is rising. Documentary directors, follow me around. And I'm wiggling. I'm wiggling. I'm wiggling. Please rise and remove your hats and jackets and wallets. And stop flirting with the interns in the break room. In the break room. In the break room of life.

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The opposite of every day is opposite day. And opposite day is just Christmas. Four opposites. Christmas for opposites. Please silence your devices and refrain from taking a journey of self-discovery. We are going somewhere uncomfortable and having an uncomfortable time. Uncomfortably, but just in time.

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Shut that

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Hello, hello, and welcome to the first ever episode of Jachi Jams, hosted by me, DJ Jachi. This is going to be a weekly show with a different genre or overarching theme for each episode, with the occasional interruption to talk about the music and artists I'll be playing because I love to talk. I have a great selection of some of my favorite upbeat, indie-ish, rock-ish tunes for everyone listening today. But first, I want to thank everyone who is tuning in, whether you're listening locally or if you're listening through the link I shared with what feels like everybody I know. I cannot wait to share my taste in music with a captive audience. First up, we have a song that is very dear to me and reminds me of being a teenager in the summertime and going on a road trip to Michigan with my older brother. This is Jellyfish off the criminally underrated album Coke Float, released in 2013 by the band Pause. Enjoy!

You just heard Again and Again by Reverend Barron off his 2025 single of the same name. Before that was Made Up in Blue by The Bats, who hail from New Zealand. That song comes off their first ever album, Daddy's Highway, which was released in 1987. It's also managed to be in my top songs every year since 2018, so it definitely gets my stamp of approval. Up next, we have a few longer songs, starting with Distortions by Clinic, who are an English indie rock group. This is a song off their album Internal Wrangler, which came out in the year 2000.

Nothing like 15 minutes of uninterrupted music on the radio, right? What you just heard was Communication by DISC. That's D-I-S-Q from their 2019 single of the same name. Before that was Built to Spill with their song Carry the Zero from their most well-known album, Keep It Like a Secret. Next, we have a group that I've had on heavy rotation since last fall. I just love their blend of electronic and psychedelic music, and it was honestly the perfect vibe for an October day's walk. This is Broadcast with their song America's Boy.

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1: A member of KISS or a punk rocker.
0: Every year?
1: Just kind of funny. Yeah, I would dress up as a punk rocker. But when I was little...
0: So what'd you do when you became a punk rocker?
1: I wore a trash bag.

I think my biggest hipster trait is how much I love Neutral Milk Hotel. You just finished listening to their song Everything Is from their EP of the same name. The last few years has seen the band release some of their EPs, demos, and singles more broadly, which make me feel emotions that I can only imagine the discoverers of the Dead Sea Scrolls felt. Before that was Cutworms' cover of Many Roads to Follow, which was originally recorded by The Nerves during their short-lived existence from 1974 to 1978. And the original song was actually recorded on one of the members' mother's answering machines, which gave it this wonderful lo-fi, gritty quality that the first time I heard it, I was like, oh, I love this song. But that song wouldn't be released until 2008, until a re-released EP included several of their unreleased demos. Even if you think you haven't heard of The Nerves before, there's a good chance you've heard their song Hanging on the Telephone, which was covered by Blondie in 1978. Next, we have a song that is a little bit more low-key, but no less good. This is Ease Yourself and Glide by Parsley Sounds from their 2003 self-titled album.

That was Desert Island by the Magnetic Fields. It makes me want a piña colada and to jump into an ocean wave like a sardine. I cannot wait for summer. I am honestly getting so sick of how long this cold weather has lasted. I was definitely fooled by the sunshine today. I was not expecting for it to be as cold as it is right now. It got me. Oh well, spring is hopefully around the corner. Before we heard the Magnetic Fields, it was Sudan Archives with her song Dead. She released that song last year on her album The BPM, which has gained a good bit of traction, and deservedly so. She's another artist I've found myself listening to a lot on repeat these days. She's really good. I want to thank you all so much for tuning into the first ever Jachi Jams on 99.3 WBTV-LP, airing every Friday from 3 p.m. to 4 p.m. on 99.3 WBTV-LP or online at 993wbtv.org. This past hour has been so fun and such a great experience. I'm really glad I was able to do this and share all my, but some of my music taste with you. I'm going to be back next week with even more music, but I'm not quite sure what genre or theme I want to pick yet. I have a lot of ideas. Sometimes I have too many ideas, but I will have to roll those out incrementally. We have enough time for about one more song, and to close out my first ever radio show, I wanted to pick out something that I think is as close to the perfect song as I think there could be in the world. From Japanese Breakfast 2017 album, Soft Sounds from Another Planet, this is Diving Woman.

has been Jachi Jams. Thank you so much for tuning in today. It's been awesome. Next up, we have the Hippie Hour with DJ Flower Power. 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

0: groovy people of the earth. Thank you so much for tuning in to the Hippie Hour, the grooviest music history show. I am your host for the next 2 hours. I am DJ Flower Power, and I am here to wish you all a happy summer. It is officially summer in Vermont, and I can tell because it feels like I'm being boiled alive outside with this humidity. But summer is a time of outdoor concerts and music festivals, and one special festival is celebrating its anniversary. So on this week's episode, let's take a trip back to 1967 and the Summer of Love and talk about the festival that started it all, literally, the Monterey Pop Festival. We'll hear about the ins and outs of this festival as well as its impact, and we're also going to be listening to acts in the order that they performed, and some of them will be live recordings from the festival, our own little Hippie Hour recreation, if you will. And since DJ Flower Power is a history nerd, I'm going to start the show with some facts about the festival for those of you who might be new. This festival happened June 16th through 18th, 1967, at the Monterey County Fairgrounds, about 2 hours south of San Francisco. It was renowned as one of the first rock festivals, even though it had rock, pop, blues, and R&B acts as well, which paved the way for festivals to come. It's regarded as the beginning of the 1967 Summer of Love and was the international public debut of the hippie, flower child, and flower power movement. The festival was planned in 7 weeks by John Phillips of the Mamas and the Papas, record producer Lou Adler, and publicist Derek Taylor. Monterey had been known as the site for the long-running Monterey Jazz Festival and the Big Sur Folk Festival, so the promoter saw Monterey Pop Festival as a way to validate rock music as an art form in the ways in which jazz and folk were regarded. Crowd estimates for the festival have ranged from about 25,000 upwards of 90,000 people, which congregated in and around the festival grounds. The fairgrounds enclosed performance arena, where the music took place, had an approved festival capacity of about 7,000, but it was estimated that 8,500 people jammed into it for Saturday night's show. Now talk about one hot arena. Ticket prices were around $3 to $6.50, depending on seating per day, which in 2025 is only $50. Gosh, I wish, right? Nowadays, $50 is cheap for one band. The first song you heard was the opening act of the festival, The Association, with their song All Is Mine off of their 1966 album Renaissance, which they performed in the evening on Friday, June 16th. Coming up next, we have Johnny Rivers and Lou Rawls to the stage. Now, Rivers is a multi-genre musician who was inspired by the unique flair of the Louisiana music scene, and Rawls was an iconic R&B musician and three-time Grammy winner. Now, introduced to the stage by Peter Tork of the Monkees, here is Lou Rawls with his song, Dead End Street, right here on the Hippie Hour.
1: I was born in a city that they call the Windy City. They call it the Windy City because of the Hawk. The Hawk, the almighty Hawk. Mr. Wind takes care of plenty of business around wintertime. The place that I lived in was on a street that happened to be one of the dead-end streets, where there was nothing to block the wind, the elements, nothing to buffer them for me, to keep them from knocking my bed down, Jim. I mean, really socking it to me. When the boiler would bust and the heat was gone, Jim, I had to get fully dressed before I could go to bed. Of course, I couldn't put on my goulashes because they had buckles on them, and my folks didn't play that. They said, don't you tear my bed clothes with some goulashes on. But I was fortunate. As soon as I was big enough to get a job and save enough money, get a ticket, catch anything, I split. I said, one day I'm gonna return and I'm gonna straighten it all out. And I'm about ready to go back now. So I thought I'd tell you about it.

arms, Miss Lucy. How in the world do you know I can jail by a apron?

0: That was Midnight Special, a traditional folk song recorded by Johnny Rivers in 1965, and the version that you heard was from Totally Live at the Whiskey A Go-Go. Thank you so much for tuning into the Hippie Hour. This week we're recreating and celebrating the 1967 Monterey Pop Festival, playing groups in the order of their appearance to do a little recreation of sorts. And to round out Friday night's performances, coming up is a great song by Eric Burdon and the Animals called San Franciscan Nights, which is a cute little ode to the hippie home base, San Francisco. And then Simon and Garfunkel will finish Friday night's festivities. Introduced to the stage by the one and only John Phillips, here is Eric Burdon and the Animals with San Franciscan Nights, right here on the Hippie Hour.
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0: to San Francisco, USA. Then maybe you'll understand the song. It will be worth it. If not for the sake of this song, but for the sake of your own peace of mind.
1: Strobe lights beam, creates dreams.

of what I like to call Woodstock's older sister, the Monterey Pop Festival. We just finished our Friday lineup, and as the afternoon of Saturday, June 17th came, fans regathered in the crowd to some very well-known acts, by today's standards at least, to open up the show and make their mark on rock history. Up next, we have Canned Heat and Janis Joplin's band Big Brother and the Holding Company. Monterey Pop was actually Janis's first large-scale public performance, and it helped engrave her spot as a rock and roll queen of the late 60s. There is a part of the Monterey Pop movie that was released in 1968 where Janis Joplin's band was being recorded, probably on their second set. I'll talk about that later. And Cass Elliot's mouth is just on the floor listening to Janis Joplin perform. It is such an awe-inspiring experience for her, and it's so crazy to just see that happen firsthand, or secondhand, I guess, through the camera lens. But first, we're going to hear Dust My Broom by Canned Heat live at the Monterey Pop Festival, right here on the Hippie Hour.

That was Big Brother and the Holding Company with their song Down on Me. I mentioned the story of Cass Elliot seeing Janice perform before the break, and this is a perfect example of how pivotal the Monterey Pop Festival was in the evolution of rock and roll. This was the first time that these rock musicians were able to congregate in the same place, and many of them were introduced to new sounds and ideas, and in many ways, this festival really enabled the explosion of psychedelia and the hippie scene worldwide. Thank you so much for tuning into the Hippie Hour. This week, we are celebrating the anniversary of the Monterey Pop Festival and recreating the festival lineup. Next on our set list for Saturday afternoon, we have Country Joe and the Fish, Al Cooper and the Paul Butterfield Blues Band. Now, Cooper is a musician who made most of his success doing session work, playing for various bands in the studio, but he was also one of the founding members of Blood, Sweat, and Tears. And the Butterfield Blues Band, also known as the Paul Vaughn Butterfield Blues Band, was, and I quote, known for combining electric Chicago blues with a rock urgency and for their pioneering jazz fusion performances and recordings. That said it better than I ever could. But first, we're going to hear a song off of Country Joe and the Fish's 1967 debut album. Here is Not So Sweet Martha Lorraine by Country Joe and the Fish. R.I.P. Country Joe, right here on the Hippie Hour.

is a big blues project song, but in the tradition of Bob Dylan and Van Morrison, I've completely changed the arrangement because I'm sick of playing it the way we used to play it. So this is a new arrangement, but it's also educational because this shows you where I stole the song from.

One More Heartache by the Paul Butterfield Blues Band. And before that was a new take on I Can't Keep From Crying Sometimes by Al Kooper live in New York City, just to give you all an idea of what it might have sounded like live. Thank you so much for tuning into the Hippie Hour. This week we are celebrating the anniversary of the Monterey Pop Festival, which happened June 16th to 18th, 1967. And we're going through in order of the bands that showed up to play. But what bands were invited but didn't show up? Well, Captain Beefheart and his magic band declined an invitation to Monterey Pop due to tensions that were happening within the band. Donovan tried to attend, but he was denied a U.S. visa due to a 1966 drug charge. And the Beach Boys were actually supposed to play at the festival, but canceled last minute. And they got a lot of criticism for this, and many people started to see them as quote-unquote washed up, excluding them from the rock and roll scene and marking a sort of decline in their popularity, which, by the way, was not fair to the Beach Boys. But back to the music now. Up next are some groups to take the stage: Quicksilver Messenger Service, the Steve Miller Band, and Electric Flag. Now, when I first started doing the Monterey Pop Festival lineup, I wasn't really aware of the Steve Miller Band's career in the late 60s. I just knew them as a 70s band, so I was surprised to see their name on this set list. We're going to play their song Mercury Blues, as recorded for their 1976 album Fly Like an Eagle. That doesn't really make a whole lot of sense to me, but just go with the flow, folks. But first, you're going to hear Quicksilver Messenger Service with Dino's song right here on the Hippie Hour.

special recording featuring guest guitarist Mike Bloomfield. That was Groovin' Is Easy by the Electric Flag, a blues rock band out of Chicago. They were the last act of Saturday afternoon at the Monterey Pop Festival, but the evening brought some great performances that we will get into just in a moment. Thank you so much for tuning into the Hippie Hour. We are continuing our Monterey Pop celebration / reenactment. Our first Saturday evening performers are Moby Grape and the Birds. Now, the Moby Grape song I'm going to play is one that I'm sure you've all heard before. You'll hear their song Indifference, and then a little treat for you all. Not just one song by the Birds, but two. One of them is less than 2 minutes long, but I absolutely love it. It is one of my favorite songs of theirs, so I just had to play it. And they played both at Monterey Pop, so it fits our theme. So for now, just sit back and rock out to Moby Grape, introduced to the stage by Tommy Smothers of the Smothers Brothers Comedy Hour. I've done a whole episode just on the importance of their show, and Tommy, in fact, was the more dedicated hippie between him and his brother, being there for important moments such as Monterey Pop and John Lennon's Bed-In, where they recorded Give Peace a Chance. I have a lot of respect for those brothers, if you couldn't tell. But taking the stage right here on the Hippie Hour is Moby Grape with their song, Indifference.

you just heard Have You Seen Her Face by The Byrds, and before that, Renaissance Fair, one of my favorite songs of theirs. I just wish it were longer. And that was off their same album, Younger Than Yesterday. Thank you so much for tuning into the Hippie Hour this week. We are on the back half of our episode recreating the Monterey Pop Festival, listening to songs that were played in the festival in order that they played them. Up next to the stage is Jefferson Airplane and one of the first major performances by Laura Nyro, who was just 20 years old in 1967. She was a lot braver than I was at age 20, let me tell you that. These songs are going to be played off of my own personal vinyl collection as our Flower Power Pick segment for this week. If you don't know what that is, I'm DJ Flower Power. I have a lot of vinyl, and every week I bring two to play live on air. Now, these albums are a little more, let's just say, loved than some of my others I bring in, so let's enjoy the analog sounds of Laura Nyro with her song, Poverty Train, right here on the Hippie Hour.

Introduced to the stage by Jerry Garcia at the festival, She Has Funny Cars by Jefferson Airplane off of their 1967 album Surrealistic Pillow. Thank you so much for tuning into the Hippie Hour. If you're just joining us, we are celebrating the anniversary of the 1967 Monterey Pop Festival. And to close out Saturday evening's festivities, we have Booker T and the MGs and the first major performance to a primarily white crowd by Otis Redding. Now, Booker T and the MGs were an instrumental R&B and funk band that was influential in shaping the sound of Southern Soul, which we have talked about on our Hippie Hour episode Battle of the Coast, which is available on Mixcloud. But before we continue, let's talk about the impact that the festival had on 1960s culture. Music writer Rusty DeSoto stated, quote, "Monterey Pop was a seminal event, featuring debut performances of bands that would shape the history of rock and affect popular culture from that day forward. The county fairgrounds in Monterey, California had been home to folk, jazz, and blues festivals for many years, but the weekend of June 16th to 18th, 1967 was the first time it was used to showcase rock music." The festival launched the careers of many who played there, making some of them into stars virtually overnight, including Janis Joplin, Laura Nyro, Canned Heat, Otis Redding, and Indian sitar maestro Ravi Shankar. Monterey was also the first high-profile event to mix acts from major regional music centers in the U.S., San Francisco, Los Angeles, Chicago, Memphis, New York City, and even a couple of British acts as well. It was the first time many of these bands had got to meet each other in person. There was also a documentary made the year after the festival, which included concert film. The cameramen at the festival were instructed to capture at least two complete songs for most of the acts, but for certain others, particularly The Who and Jimi Hendrix, to film as much of their sets as possible. Big Brother's scheduled set on Saturday was not filmed because of a disagreement. However, due to the huge reaction the band got, they were actually asked to return to play two songs on Sunday to be filmed specifically for the documentary. And this documentary got people excited about music festivals and inspired other musical entrepreneurs to put together their own festival, like the small one that happened in New York 2 years later. I'm joking. I'm talking about Woodstock, of course. Back to the music. Here's Booker T and the MGs with their song Philly Dog, right here on the Hippie Hour.

0: What a party they were throwing Saturday night. That was Otis Redding, the closing act of Saturday, with his song Shake. Thank you so much for tuning in to the Hippie Hour's Monterey Pop Festival anniversary celebration. So far, we've played the bands in the order of how they appeared on that groovy weekend, but there are a few I didn't get the chance to play. The Poppers, Hugh Masekela, Beverly Cuntner, and the group with no name. For most of these performances, cameras were not out and no one kept track of their set list, so we really don't know what exactly they played. And I guess people were too busy having a good time to write it down, or maybe the drugs had something to do with it. The last day of performances, Sunday, June 18th, started with a morning of rain and an afternoon of Ravi Shankar with his first big performance. Ravi Shankar is best known for his sitar work and helping to bring Eastern influence to the psychedelic sound, but it was really at Monterey Pop where he made a name for himself. Quote, Shankar gave what he considered to be one of his best performances, and the response from the audience was ecstatic, further catapulting Shankar into stardom. Here is his live performance of Tabla Solo en Ectal as performed at Monterey Pop right here on the Hippie Hour.
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1: Tag the tag the tag the tag the tag the tag the tag the tag the tag the tag the tag the tag the tag the tag the tag the tag the tag the tag the tag the tag the tag the tag the tag the tag the tag 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the tag the tag the tag the tag the tag the tag the tag the tag the tag the tag the tag the tag the tag the tag the tag the tag the tag the tag the tag the tag the tag the tag the tag the tag the tag the tag the tag the tag the tag the tag the tag the tag the tag the tag the tag the tag the tag the tag the tag the tag the tag the tag the tag the tag the tag the tag the tag the tag the tag the tag the tag the tag the tag the tag the tag the tag the tag the tag the tag the tag the tag the tag the tag the tag the tag the tag the tag the tag the tag the tag the tag the tag the tag the tag the tag the tag

Wake Me, Shake Me by The Blues Project, a band that formed in New York City that took influence from blues, folk, rhythm and blues, jazz, and pop music of the day. Thank you so much for tuning into the Hippie Hour. We are at the tail end of our Monterey Pop celebrations. I hope you're enjoying our reenactment of this groovy festival, as it's all some of us got who weren't there at the time. We're running low on time, so let's jump right back into the music. Up next, we have three well-known groups in today's standards: Buffalo Springfield, The Who, one of only four British groups to perform at this festival, and The Grateful Dead. So up next, introduced to the stage by Peter Tork, as he says, The Buffalo Springfield, with Nowadays Clancy Can't Even Sing, right here on the Hippie Hour.

The Cold, Rain, and Snow by the Grateful Dead, and before that, Happy Jack by The Who, both performed Sunday evening at the Monterey Pop Festival. Thank you so much for joining our Monterey Pop celebrations here on the Hippie Hour. Unfortunately, we are almost out of time for this episode, but as always, if you want to hear this episode again, or any of my previous episodes, you can head to mixcloud.com/WBTVLP, and there you'll find not only all of my previous shows, but everyone who is currently archiving their work on this wonderful radio station the Hippie Hour calls home. And in the episode description for this week's episode, you will find the playlist Monterey Pop Festival 1967 if you need some tunes to jam out to. On Sunday afternoon, Jimi Hendrix took the stage. This was, of course, before he put it in his contract that he had to be the last performer in a festival, which he was at Woodstock. You're going to hear a song of his live at the Monterey Pop Festival where he sets his guitar on fire and kneels over it like a spiritual experience while it burns at the end of his performance. You should really check that out if you haven't seen it. It's a legendary moment. And here is Jimi Hendrix live at Monterey with his song, Hey Joe, right here on the Hippie Hour.

0: Thank you very much, man.
1: Hit that E.
0: Let's get us one more second to tune up, all right? Let's, you know, it's for y'all's benefit, for all of y'all's benefit, you know? Oh, man, it was so groovy, man, in England, man. These two cats, Bob Dylan's grandmother and Queen Bee over on drums. Man, we had so much fun, brother, but we all... Yeah, this is no Redding on bass, anyway. Nobody doesn't know us, okay? No Redding on bass. I know, we have Mitch Mitchell on drums, so there you go. Oh, no, I think I'm out of tune. But anyway, dig, we was in England, man. We all wanted to come to the New York, man, the golden streets of the village. The reason why the gold is called them banana peels. But dig, we'd like to do a little thing that's on our LP. His name, Can You See Me, in the key of F sharp.

I Call Your Name by the Mamas and the Papas, one of the last acts of the Monterey Pop Festival. Thank you so much for joining us in our anniversary celebration of this iconic festival, a celebration of music from varying genres, kicking off the summer of love. This moment in history is honestly really underrated. Because it really was the first big meetup of all these names in rock and roll in the US and the UK, and the result was a burst of peace, love, and rock and roll all over the world. Unfortunately, we are out of time on this week's Hippie Hour, but to play us out, we'll hear the last two acts of the show, The Mamas and the Papas and Scott McKenzie. Since John Phillips put the festival together, obviously his group had to close the show. The last two songs you're going to hear are San Francisco, written by John Phillips and performed by Scott McKenzie, and Dancing in the Street, as done at Monterey with the Mamas and the Papas and Scott McKenzie joining the group. If you like this show, make sure you join us in August for our yearly Woodstock celebration, where we'll be recreating the festival that defined a generation. But until then, I'll see you on Fridays, 4 to 6 p.m. Eastern Time, streaming worldwide at 993wbtv.org or anytime at mixcloud.com/WBTVLP. And now, here is the first song I've ever played on the Hippie Hour 5 years ago. A little bit of Hippie Hour lore for you. San Francisco by Scott McKenzie. This is DJ Flower Power signing off, saying stay safe and stay groovy, folks.

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1: Don't you ever stop long enough to start, take that car out of that gear. Don't you ever stop long enough to start, take your car out of that gear.

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From the Media Factory in the south end of Burlington, Vermont, this is 99.3 FM, WBTV LP, Burlington. 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